0: $1 million, half of which is covered in next year's state budget. Rachel Treisman, NPR News.
1: The EPA is proposing changes to pollution rules for heavy-duty vehicles that would make them easier to comply with. That could save thousands of dollars per vehicle for companies buying semis and buses, according to EPA estimates, while increasing the smog-creating pollution from those vehicles by 11% by mid-century. NPR's Camila Domonoski has more.
2: The EPA wants to delay some rules designed to make sure that emissions-fighting technology works across the life of a vehicle, not just when it's new. It would also allow manufacturers to postpone compliance if they pay a fine and eliminate a requirement that engines reduce power if their emissions systems aren't working, which vehicle operators have called disruptive. The proposed changes are now open for public comment. The trucking industry had asked for the rules to be changed, saying they imposed significant burdens. Environmental groups have denounced the changes as damaging to human health. Camila Domonoski, NPR News.
1: Wall Street higher by the closing bell, the Dow up 139 points, the Nasdaq up 336, that's up 1.3%. This is NPR News. In Colorado, Victor Marks, a political outsider with a large social media following, has won the Republican primary for governor, according to an AP race call. The call came after a close vote count from the June 30th primary. The Marine Corps veteran will face Democrat Phil Weiser. The state leans Democratic, with Democratic governor since 2007. Current Governor Jared Polis is term limited. Marks has drawn interest from MAGA voters. He calls himself a high-risk humanitarian, and he claims to have saved hostages and helped thousands overseas. His opponents accuse him of lying about his background. The K-pop boy band ATEEZ hits number one on this week's Billboard's albums chart and adds to an impressive four-year run. NPR's Stephen Thompson has more.
3: ATEEZ is one of K-pop's kings of quantity. In just 4 years, the boy band has landed 9 of its records inside the Billboard Top 10. The latest, Golden Hour Part 5, debuts at number 1 this week, knocking Olivia Rodrigo out of the top spot. Like many K-pop acts, ATEEZ has piled up chart successes thanks to good old-fashioned album sales. Without massive streaming or substantial radio airplay, the group leveraged its devoted fan base to sell more than 200,000 copies of Golden Hour Part 5 in its first week. Stephen Thompson, NPR News.
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5: This episode of All Sides was previously recorded.
6: Welcome to All Sides with Amy Durovich. There's always a lot going on in politics. The Supreme Court has made major decisions. The nation marked a milestone birthday. The midterm election candidates are coming into focus. Donald Trump's endorsement has proven to be key to getting GOP candidates he likes elected, and the downfall for those who have fallen out of favor with him. However, as his approval continues to plummet and some in the party who are leaving Washington are standing up to him, could we see the MAGA stronghold crumbling? We're going to talk national politics this hour, and with us is Ken Rudin, host of the Political Junkie podcast. Welcome back to All Sides, Ken.
7: Amy, did you forget Taylor Swift?
6: I didn't mention Taylor Swift. Would you like to talk about
7: my
6: that?
7: God. Oh, what are you thinking?
6: Well, that's the biggest
7: news. That's what America cares about.
6: Yeah, of course.
7: Not
6: the wedding.
7: Epstein, not the war, not the economy. No, it's Taylor Swift. And the prenup, oh my God.
6: Oh.
7: The sort of kind of thing that I have with WOSU.
6: That's a show for another time about Taylor Swift's prenup.
7: Okay, it's up to you.
6: All right. Well, let's talk about another scandal. So Maine Democrats are scrambling this morning to replace Senate candidate Graham Plattner after he announced plans to withdraw from the race following a series of scandals. The Maine Senate race is among the most important for the Democrats this election cycle, as Senator Susan Collins holding her Maine seat would make it nearly impossible for the Democrats to gain control of the Senate. So is this whole thing with Graham Plattner a disaster for the Democratic Party and their attempt to win the Senate?
7: Well, it has been so far, and I would suspect that him pulling out yesterday was the best news the Democrats had in quite a while, even when he was at the top of the charts. And I'm talking about even last fall when the party establishment was backing Janet Mills, the 78-year-old governor that Chuck Schumer really wanted. The progressive left seemed to come up with this Graham Plattner who had never run before. He's an oyster farmer. He was saying the things that progressives love to hear. And even though there were some troubling signs, he's wearing he has a Nazi tattoo. Well, everybody has a Nazi tattoo, right? I mean, and then, of course, he sent sex texts, or he was sexting with women while he was married. Well, everybody does that. And he had some Reddit posts that were really incendiary. But for some reason, the left was so desperate to beat Susan Collins because on paper, she's vulnerable. She voted for Kavanaugh. She voted for, Supreme Court justices and other legislation backed by President Trump. And they wanted to beat her. So they were overlooking it. And it wasn't until a woman came forward last week or weekend, I guess. I don't know. It seems so long ago because so much has happened since, who said that he raped her. And then Bernie Sanders said, oh, maybe we should pull away from it. And that's, I mean, there was so many blame to be handed out for this catastrophe. But a lot of it is like, the left was so gung-ho on winning that they ignored all these signs. Mm. And that's pretty criminal, especially because had this come out later, everybody's saying this is the Republicans' fault. I don't think the Republicans had anything to do with this, because if the Republicans wanted to break this scandal, they would have done it after July 13th, when it would have been too late for Plattner to drop out of the race. Mm. So the fact that this was going on for so long, Plattner knew this stuff in his past and decided, I want to go ahead with my candidacy anyway. It was selfish, it was self-defeating, and boy, the Democrats really dodged a bullet on this one.
6: Well, but now they have to come up with a replacement. They have a couple weeks to do that. They're talking about possibly having some sort of convention. I mean, are they going to end up with 78-year-old Janet Mills?
7: No, absolutely not. Mm. Oh, absolutely not. First of all, she got clobbered in the primary, in the June primary by Graham Plattner, even when all these terrible things were coming out about him. But of course, she had already dropped out of the race. And the reason she dropped out of the race is that he had huge, enormous poll leads over Janet Mills. Look, she was a good governor. She got national attention in 2025 when she stood up to President Trump regarding trans athletes and federal funding. And she did that famous, we'll see you in court. And she became a hero among Democrats. And they said, wow, Chuck Schumer said, wow, this is a woman who could beat, Susan Collins. But 78 years old, her numbers were never really great. Approval ratings as governor. And Graham Plattner with an anemic background as far as in the record in office was so far, better than she was on paper and in the polls. So no Janet Mills.
6: Well, to pivot a little bit, we could take, this moment of talking about the idea of winning the Senate and how important Maine is to that. But part of that path could be with switching control of the Senate. Maybe now it could come down to Ohio. Maybe Ohio is now a more important matchup. So just to pivot for a moment, current Senator John Husted is running against former Senator Sherrod Brown. The polling is all over the place. One poll shows Brown is leading. Another shows Husted is leading. Either way, it's showing to be close, if you believe polling. So any thoughts on this matchup? Is Ohio now more important than Maine?
7: No, oh, absolutely not. They have to win Maine. And two, and I've said this before, I don't think Sherrod Brown wins this race. I think in this need for new and exciting, I mean, Sherrod Brown is exciting because he gives a great stump speech and his supporters love him. But he's not, he wasn't born yesterday, shall we say. And Husted, I always felt, was the kind of Republican that could not be pinned as a far right winger, even though a lot of his rhetoric has been very MAGA, pro-MAGA, pro-Trump. But he's also been the kind of the Mike DeWine, moderate conservative establishment Republican that I think he doesn't turn off that many people. I don't think Sherrod Brown does it. I think Sherrod Brown is probably the best candidate the Democrats could have put up. I mean, I think Amy Acton has a better chance of becoming governor than he does becoming senator. But it is also Texas. Now, Texas never elects a Democrat to the Senate. The last one was Lloyd Benson, and this was Lloyd Benson's fourth term in 1988. So, I mean, they just never elect Democrats. But my God, if you're going to criticize Graham Plattner, take a look at Paxton. Ken Paxton, the attorney general, has so many scandals. I mean, it's beyond belief, besides indictments and womanizing. His wife is suing him for divorce on biblical grounds. James Tallarico, the thought of a Democrat winning in Texas, I still don't think he does it, but I think he has a better shot than Ohio. I know it's good to talk about Ohio because the O in WOSU stands for Ohio, because I just looked that up.
8: Yeah. But you don't want to talk about Ohio, though. You're like it doesn't matter.
7: Yeah, I did a lot of research before I came on the show today. But this things can happen. This is usually a midterm election. It's a referendum on the president. Trump's numbers are going down. I mean, now this ceasefire that he always, claims he's conducting, and then a second later, he's going to bomb these scum off the face of the earth. I mean, it's just, people are just watching it, watching the billions he and his family have gathered, from crypto deals and conflict of interest, so-called conflict of interest deals. His numbers are going down, and so that could topple Republican candidates in November. Again, we're talking about the July 9th, and we're 4 months away, so we'll see, of course.
8: Well, we in Ohio like to think we're more important than we are, apparently. So
7: Don't say that, because look, Ohio is what determined Bush versus Kerry in 2024. If John Kerry got 60,000 more votes in Ohio, he would have been elected president in 2004. So Ohio used to be the ultimate swing state, but it's remarkable.
8: Used to after, be, you know, yes, used
7: after
8: to be.
7: Two terms of Clinton, after two terms of Obama, then it became winning. Then Trump won it three times in a row. So Ohio has gone through major changes. It's not the same swing state as it used to be. And the days of Metzenbaum and Glenn, oh my God, that's a million years ago. Oh. That's when I was a little child.
8: Well, that was when Ohio was blue, right?
7: Yes.
8: This is All Sides on 89.7 NPR News. We're talking national politics this hour with the political junkie Ken Rudin. And for lack of a better segue, since we're talking about the Senate, I'll talk about this now. I have to ask about Mitch McConnell. He's been hospitalized since June 14th. Very few details have emerged about the former Senate majority leader's health. While his health at the moment might be a personal matter, why is it such a secret what's going on with Mitch McConnell?
7: I don't understand what's going on. And it's not only Mitch McConnell. Remember, Thomas Kane, the congressman from New Jersey, disappeared for months and months on end. And then he suddenly came out of hibernation and said, I've been suffering from depression. Donald Trump, for the longest time, refused to allow any detailed findings about his health. Kay Granger was a longtime leading congresswoman from Texas who, when it was missing from the House for a long time, they found her at a assisted living home. I mean, a lot of them, and then Dianne Feinstein, too, was very secretive of her health, and she died in office. There were a lot of members of Congress who, I guess because of pride, because of, they've been around so long, they are very sensitive about their health. But it's very interesting that, both Senators John Thune and John Barrasso, the top two Republicans in the Senate, said they spoke to Mitch McConnell and he sounded great. And it's amazing. If he sounds so great, why isn't there why don't they release a statement? Why can't the governor get in touch with them? Now, it's interesting. You'd always say, well, the governor could, if something happens to Mitch McConnell, the governor could replace, appoint a replacement. But no, the Republican legislature took that away from Governor Andy Beshear. It's up to now they took it away. Now it has to be an immediate special election should Mitch McConnell you know, something untimely happened to him. It's out of the Governor Andy Beshear's hands.
8: I didn't know that. I must have. There's nothing going on. How did I miss that? So Andy Beshear.
7: Well, it's the Taylor Swift thing. Yeah. But he used to have the pulse, the ability to do that. The Republicans took it away from him. And I'm sure once you get a Republican governor again, they'll do that again. And that's what actually Republicans did. That's what Democrats did to Mitt Romney in Massachusetts when Ted Kennedy died. Ordinarily, the governor would have made the appointment, but the Democrats took that power away from Mitt Romney and they took it and they gave it to themselves. For the Democrats to name a special election. And then when the Democrats took back the governorship, they returned the power to the governor's hands. Both parties play that game.
8: All right. So do we think Mitch McConnell is going to be just fine?
7: No.
8: I mean, he's pretty old.
7: First of all, I may be the only person whose sanity is unquestioned to be quoting Laura Loomer. But Laura Loomer, God help me. But I mean, she said, well, like, I heard he's brain dead. Mm. I mean, who says these things? Well, Laura Loomer says these things. I don't think he's going to be fine. But, you know, we've seen several times where he fell. There was a time when he had a press conference and grew completely silent in the middle of it. He's had serious health issues. That's why he's not running for re-election this year. They've already had the primary. Andy Barr, the congressman, who won the primary, is going to be the candidate for the election in November. But if there's a special election, you know, there may be another special election, and people saying, well, maybe Thomas Massie, the anti-Trump conservative Republican who lost his seat, maybe he'll want to run. So there's a lot of possibilities that we don't know the end of the story just yet.
8: We love to speculate, though, don't we?
7: We do.
8: Before we take the break, I wanted to ask you about last week, the nation marked a landmark 250th birthday. However, the excitement that surrounded the bicentennial 50 years ago seems to be a little bit missing leading up to this 250th birthday, the semi-quincentennial. What did you make of events in D.C.? You know, there's the Great American State Fair. There was the fireworks display. Trump made a speech after a weather delay. What did you think of the 250th?
7: And there were white nationalists marching down the streets of Washington, which is beyond belief. I mean, history books will tell us that the German-American Bund had a Nazi rally at Madison Square Garden in 1938 that drew tens of thousands of people. But that was, and that was shameful. But the fact that you see these neo-Nazis marching down, it's just unbelievable. You saw Confederate flags waving. Donald Trump decided to make, this is not a surprise, but he made this about him. Patriotism is love of Donald Trump. And if you don't love him, you're a communist. He said the word communist so many times, I thought it was a Joe McCarthy hearing. I couldn't believe how many times he mentioned the word communism. But, you know, if you do what he says, you do what he likes, he's a fan of yours. If you don't, you're a traitor and you're scum and things like that. So, I mean, I don't have, you know, my memory of 1976, which is not not that long ago, only 50 years ago. But it wasn't a political partisan event. I mean, Gerald Ford was up for re-election this year and he was being challenged by Jimmy Carter. But I don't remember Gerald Ford, you know, just ramming down patriotism down everybody's throats. I mean, it was just celebration of America. But there was very little, I thought. So, I mean, so a lot of people did celebrate and the fireworks were wonderful. And wherever everybody was, I'm sure they saw magnificent fireworks. But the president just decides that it is about him. And it's heartbreaking because there's much more about this country than Donald Trump. And yet try telling that to the president of the United States.
8: I found it interesting that he brought up communism so much. Is this a tactic to avoid talking about affordability or the Epstein files or whatever else is going on? Or is it to remind people of a time because, you know, maybe we were more united when we're all behind anti-communism things? There's a time there's several periods of time whenever the United States has been more united than it is now. So what do you make of him deciding to go with that communism?
7: Well, I mean, it's just. It's just vintage Donald Trump. The fact is that I don't know if it's to distract from Epstein, because the fact is nobody's talking about the Epstein files anymore because we're talking about Iran. And was Iran a distraction from Epstein? I mean, who knows? But, you know, when he says these things and people, like, he keeps talking about, he still spent a long time during the weekend talking about this stolen 2020 election, stolen in quotes. That is beyond comprehension. Every investigation into the 2020 election showed it's probably the most fairly conducted election in history because it was just so investigated over and over. But he still can't accept the fact that he could lose in a fair election. So what he's doing is by telling everybody how fake it is, because if the Democrats pick up the House in November, and I still suspect they will, and I don't know if they'll get the Senate, but they could. Donald Trump is ready with fake elections and fake, you know, and illegal votes and rigged elections. And that's what he's trying to convince the American people, that nothing is real. The only truth is what comes out of my mouth and not at the ballot box. And it's scary because there are many people, as you know, who believe that 2020 was stolen and the worst is yet to come.
8: This is All Sides on 89.7 NPR News. We're talking national politics this hour with Ken Rudin, host of the Political Junkie podcast. Coming up, we're going to talk about the influence of the mayor of New York City and whether that can carry the entire Democratic Party. Plus, we'll discuss why the SAVE Act is so important to President Trump. That is when All Sides continues on 89.7 NPR News.

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3: You're listening to All Sides. I'm your host, Amy Jurevich. Republican politicians on their way out of Washington are pushing back against President Trump. The Democratic Party is grappling with a surge of far-left candidates. And primaries are setting the stage for the midterm candidates who will be facing each other in the fall. Still with us to talk all things politics is the host of the Political Junkie podcast, Ken Rudin. Thanks for being here today, Ken.
4: Thanks, Amy.
3: So, in last month's New York City primary, the candidates endorsed by New York City Mayor Zoran Mamdani won. They even beat two incumbent members of Congress. So do you think this was unique to New York? Could the Mamdani tsunami, which I'm having trouble saying, become a national movement?
4: I think it's a great question and a real question, because you could say, well, Mamdani is a Democratic Socialist and he won the election pretty handily over Andrew Cuomo last year. And he knocked off two members of Congress and won a third primary against somebody who was favored. So he showed that he does have political strength in New York, and say, well, it's only endemic to New York. But we looked at the Colorado primary, and another far-left candidate defeated Diana DeGette in the first congressional district in Colorado. And also, she was pro-Palestinian rights and, anti-AIPAC, and she gave a very, strong, heated campaign message on those themes. And she won pretty, it was a closer race, but she won in Colorado. And then next month in Michigan, it's for the Senate race that Gary Peters is giving up. There's a Democratic primary there this is basically the battle for the soul of the Democratic Party. We always talk about the battle for the Republican Party between the so-called conservatives and the so-called far-right conservatives. But the Democrats, they have Dr. Abdul El Sayed, who is very anti-Israel, very pro-Palestinian. He says that his main opponent, Congresswoman Haley Stevens, owes her political future to AIPAC. And are those code words? I don't know, but it seems like more and more Democrats are more and more willing, especially in the far left wing of the party, more and more to be attacking Israel and the influence of AIPAC and Netanyahu and things like that. Mm. So that's a big debate within the Democratic Party. So, just as the Democrats in Maine rejected Chuck Schumer's pick of Janet Mills and went with Graham Plattner because how dare Washington dictate who we nominate, that's what's going on in Michigan, because El Sayed has a huge lead in the August primary, and one of the reasons is that he's being backed by Bernie Sanders, and Haley Stevens is backed by Schumer, Chuck Schumer. The Bernie-crats versus the Schumer-crats, and it's a battle within the Democratic Party. Does it translate nationwide? I don't know. I don't think so. I think a lot of people are looking what happened with Plattner in Maine and saying, well, something. I mean, it's nice to have a progressive and it's nice to, take on the establishment. But if nobody's doing any vetting, maybe it sends a bad signal about the progressive left. And so a lot of Democrats are suddenly very nervous about El Sayed in Michigan and say, if we lose that Senate race, and that's the one that Democrat Gary Peters is giving up, you can kiss the control of the Senate goodbye, because Democrats have to win four seats So they have to win. They have to win Maine. They have to, you know, they have to win, pick up four seats. And I'm just looking at some of the list of the seats that they have to win.
5: Is Ohio on there?
4: it's on the list. I don't think they do it, but Ohio's on the list. Iowa is on the list. North Carolina is definitely on the list. I think Tom Tillis wins that seat. I'm sorry, Tom Tillis is giving up that seat. Roy Cooper, the former governor, is going to win that seat. That's a definite one. And they have to, and believe it or not, they have to win in Texas. You know, I mean, the thought of a Republican losing in Texas is quite shocking to think of. But again, you know, Ken Paxton is a very controversial candidate, and he could cause the Republicans big trouble. So they've got to win those seats. They've got to win Michigan. They've got to win New Hampshire. They've got to win Minnesota. And of course, they've got to win Maine if they have a shot at taking back the Senate.
5: Well, let's talk about this rift in the Democratic Party, because there's the rise of the socialists and is causing the rift. Centrist Democrats like Minority Leader Hakeem Jeffries are downplaying the wins of progressive candidates. I mean, does the Democratic Party need to change? Do they need to start taking more progressive stances to win back some of these voters that are maybe a little confused about party messaging?
4: You know, that's the question they're asking each other, and it depends on whom you ask. I mean, there were so many progressives way before Joe Biden dropped out of the race, which was, I think, July 21st in 2024. I think July is the month that Democrats drop out of the campaigns. But way before Joe Biden dropped out, they said, look, this guy is too old. He's too establishment. The time has passed him. He's got to leave the race. And I mean, obviously, you're talking about, you know, the autopsy of why the Democrats lost in 2024. Joe Biden hanging around for as long as he did is clearly one of the reasons why the Democrats lost. But so you have to make, you know, they have to decide, do you want to go far left, you want to, you know, because that's, then you have Donald Trump talking about communism till he's blue in the face. And people say, wow, we can't have communists like, you know, Alexandria Ocasio-Cortez and all these, you know, these far left leftists in Congress. But again, people, these liberals, these lefties who could win in New York and perhaps win in Denver and Boulder, that doesn't mean they win in Midwest. It doesn't mean they win in, you know, the heartland of America. So I don't think there's a one size fits all for the Democratic Party, but they're clearly fighting with each other about what direction to take.
5: Well, Ken, you as a political junkie, I mean, how do you define democratic socialism? Like, who's the poster child of it?
4: Well, I guess it would have been, I guess, the Squad. You know, you had two Palestinian women, you had a woman from Minnesota, you have a woman from Michigan, you have Arianna Presley of Massachusetts, and Alexandria Ocasio-Cortez of New York. And they all defeated the establishment candidates as being, you know, anti-Netanyahu, anti-what Israel did in Gaza, you know, in the aftermath of October 7th. They just felt that, you know, Israel went too far, and that it seems to be where the Democrats are heading, and it may be where the Republicans are heading too, because you're seeing criticism of Netanyahu from J.D. Vance that you wouldn't have seen in the past, because all the Republicans were in love with Netanyahu. But Netanyahu obviously is not satisfied with just following Trump's lead. Apparently he wants to keep bombing Iran and keep bombing Lebanon and keep bombing Palestinians.
5: Not that I'm starting to say that Americans don't care about Middle East conflicts, but isn't it supposed to be that most Americans want the affordability and they want the gas prices down? And that's what the Democratic Party should be leaning into instead of worrying about all this Middle East stuff.
4: I mean, yeah. Again, it's not one bumper sticker on this campaign. There's a lot of things, especially the economy, especially when Donald Trump promised all these things about cost of living and the price of medicine. And now he's saying, oh, yeah, I got the price of medicine down 600%, 1400%. How in God's name do you reduce anything by 1400%. I mean, I was never good at math, but that seems to be impossible.
5: Then he owes me money for some of my medicines.
4: Right,
5: yeah.
4: Exactly.
5: Yeah.
4: But that's exactly it. I mean, all these things, it's not just attack him for his family's wealth. It's a combination of things. Look, Gerry Ford barely lost to Jimmy Carter in 1976. Was it just the debate? Was it just Bob Dole? Was it just the pardon? No, but when you add all these things up, they contributed mightily. And I think there's no shortage of issues for the Democrats to run on as we approach the midterm elections, as I said, in 4 months.
5: This is All Sides on 89.7 NPR News. We're talking about national politics this hour with Ken Rudin, host of the Political Junkie podcast. I wanted to pivot to the SAVE Act, the Safeguard American Voter Eligibility Act, because everyone loves an acronym. This is all related to voting, and President Trump has not signed some housing legislation that was actually bipartisan because he's wanting the SAVE Act to pass. Before their summer recess, the Supreme Court handed down decisions that included a rejection of the Republican National Committee challenge about mail-in ballots. If they arrive after Election Day, they could be counted. So this is really like spearheaded President Trump in bringing back talk about the SAVE Act. Why is the SAVE Act so important to this administration?
4: Because Donald Trump wants to convince the American people that the elections have been tainted by illegal voting and illegal residents. He said that if the people who were American citizens were the only American citizens were allowed to vote in California, he would have won the state 3 times in a row, which is absolute, nonsense. But he's trying to convince people that the elections are being taken over and thwarted by illegal votes. Now, every study, I mean, maybe you can count on the number of hands or number of fingers how many illegal or suspected ballots have been cast in the last couple of years. It's never affected an election, but it's part of his theme that, yes, the left wing is communist. Yes, the left wing are stealing elections. And this is what you have to be aware of. And that's what he does. He just wants to make issues where there are no issues. And again, it sounds very, Epstein, distracting. But basically, there's no really there. He's making it as difficult as possible to vote. He's making it difficult as possible for blacks and people of color to vote, to register to vote. He likes the fact that some of these lines that voters are waiting in for hours and hours, that's fine with him because it's, people will give up and walk away. So that's what he likes. Again, he's still fighting the 2020 election battle, and he's still going to be fighting the 2026 midterm battle that has been being stolen. But, and if you question him on that, then he'll go to something else. I guarantee that.
5: The fight over the SAVE Act is holding up a bipartisan housing bill. And
4: isn't that something?
5: That's just something with everyone worried about affordability. You would think that people would want this bill signed.
4: It's petulant and it's childish and it's just cruel and it's vintage Trump. Then okay, if I don't get my way on this, I'm going to take away your toys, and this is just crazy. And that's what he does over and over again. A lot of times he's not going to pass something because one state, like for example with Maine. When Janet Mills stood up to Donald Trump in 2025 about trans funding, Donald Trump said he's going to take away federal funding to Maine if you don't go along with my views about having male athletes compete with female athletes or trans athletes. Mm-hmm. I mean, that's what he does. He says, "Well, I'm going to take away from you what you're entitled to because you don't see it my way." And it's just, and if we didn't have such a pliant Supreme Court, maybe there'd be more people speaking out on it. But unfortunately, we're now left to the only Republicans speaking out on are those who are leaving, as you alluded to earlier, the Tom Tillises of the world or the others, Republicans who are leaving office, who are now courageous enough. But of course they're courageous because Donald Trump can no longer torture them when they're seeking re-election.
5: Before we take the break, a few minutes ago, you brought up the Democratic autopsy, and I just wanted to pivot back to that. The Democratic National Committee released the autopsy of the 2024 election. There was a lot of back and forth about whether they would or not, but some of the biggest takeaways were a lack of an affirmative vision. They blamed the Biden White House for not effectively supporting Vice President Harris, and then also the need to abandon identity politics. So do you think the Democrats learn from this these mistakes, or is it still too little too late?
4: Well, I mean, I think they make valid points, although as far as I know, there was very little mention of Biden dropping out when he did in the autopsy. Mm-hmm. And I think that's a major part of it. And plus the fact that the Democrats learned a lesson? No, because they stuck with Graham Plattner in Maine, mm-hmm. you know, far too pathetically too long until a woman came forward and said, he raped me. And then he said, oh, boy, this doesn't look good for our candidate. So any lessons they learned? I don't know. Ken Martin is the Democratic National Committee chairman. He's not the most impressive guy on the block. And I think there's already some strong interest in many Democrats saying it's time for a new chairman already. But certainly he'll be gone if the Democrats underperform in November.
5: Yeah, and there's that idea of the identity politics, too. I mean, not that bills related to trans rights are not important to discuss, but there's a lot of talk that in other elections that those issues have been leaned in too much, and the Democrats lost their way with talking about the economy and affordability because there was so much talk of LGBTQ rights or something like that.
4: Look, the Republicans were on the offensive. They set the agenda, and the Democrats fell into the path. They fell into the trap of having to defend, you know, things like trans rights and things like that. I don't know how many people. I'm not diminishing the issue of transgender rights, and I'm not for a second minimizing it. But is it the kind of thing that it's like you know, people voting illegally? Very few people. That it affects very, very few people. But if you keep saying it enough times, a lot of voters will say, hey, yeah, you're right. What about those trans voters? What about those illegal elections? The more you mention it, the more it becomes true. But they just, Republicans seem to manage to set the agenda, and Democrats seem to follow. And there are some Democrats who say, look, enough of this already. And that's why I'm convinced that win or lose the Senate, Chuck Schumer will step down as Democratic leader this year, either before the election or immediately after.
5: We are talking national politics this hour with Ken Rudin, host of the Political Junkie podcast. And coming up, we're going to talk about the reflecting poll, a FIFA phone call, and we'll get Ken's take on the Ohio governor's race. That is when All Sides continues on 89.7 NPR News.

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0: Revolting.
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10: Governor DeWine wants to abolish the death penalty in Ohio. It's a movement that's gaining momentum nationally, but one that's fraught with moral, religious, and political considerations, not to mention economic ones as well. But where you come down on the death penalty depends on what justice looks like to you. And the answer just isn't that simple. We're peeling back the layers tomorrow on All Sides with Amy Jurevich from 10 to noon on 89.7 NPR News. You're listening to All Sides. I'm your host, Amy Jurevich. Politics has become a national obsession. Unlike previous generations, we can't avoid talking about it, whether we like it or not. And thankfully, when it comes to talking national politics, we have Ken Rudin, host of the Political Junkie podcast. Thanks again for being here, Ken.
11: Whether we like it or not, you'd have some of those other people that nobody can stand on your show.
10: We'd be talking about Taylor
11: Swift. I take that back. There are several worthwhile guests you've had on your show. I take it back.
10: Yeah, maybe one or two. But,
11: Seriously, yeah. I think but you're absolutely right. Like, I remember, like, you know, even Clinton and Bush, as controversial as they were, and look, a lot of people hated Bush, hated Clinton, but it wasn't an obsessive conversation that everybody seems to have now. It seems like it affects everybody. It affects everybody's mood. I mean, there are some people who just can shut it all out, which is remarkable.
10: I know.
11: But you're absolutely right. More people are just watching it because we've seen things that we never could imagine ever happening before. And I don't know how that changes. I don't know if even in the aftermath of Donald Trump, whether that goes away. I don't know.
10: Hmm. Well, one of the major events taking place right now is the World Cup, and a story that got a lot of attention was President Trump inserted himself into the coverage. He urged FIFA, the governing body of the World Cup, to suspend a red card ban, which allowed Team USA's player back on the pitch against Belgium. I mean, unfortunately, the USA lost that game horribly. But to add insult to injury, you know, Team Belgium trolled President Trump doing his YMCA dance.
11: I love that so much.
10: They sent a message on social media, said, overturn this, you know. Have you been watching the World Cup, Ken?
11: Actually, I watched, what did I watch? I watched Cape Verde Islands
10: and Argentina. Yeah.
11: I mean, it wasn't Argentina, was it?
10: Oh, I don't remember now. It
11: may have been. I mean, it was so exciting. And I watched the whole match. I didn't watch the American match because of, you know, I just wasn't available to watch it. But I'm not a soccer player, a fan at all, to be honest with you. And the World Cup, I pay attention. I know who's playing. But, you know, I still love my Yankees. I'm still excited about the Knicks winning the championship.
10: All right.
11: I'm talking
10: about the Knicks. So the Knicks only lost one game, and it was the one President Trump attended.
11: This is what he does. He shows up at Madison Square Garden, and everybody boos the Knicks. He decides that the red card against the American player was untoward, so he lobbies the president of FIFA and FIFA. Was it?
10: FIFA,
11: am I conjugating it right?
10: Yeah, FIFA.
11: And he won that. You know, he won that peace trophy for a reason. And the world resented his. He has to be involved in everything. He has to be on the picture of a coin, on a dollar bill. He has to have that arch built. He has to. The person who took out part of the the reflecting pole.
10: Yeah, that's a good pivot. Yeah, let's talk reflecting pole.
11: But I mean, this is what's so amazing about this. You know, the fact that you invade the Capitol on January 6th and you beat up cops, you get pardoned for the guy, and you get it overturned and say, well, you know, you know, the government really went hard on you. But if you're defacing, you're not even defacing. First of all, by all accounts, it was Trump and his tractors and his trucks that rode over the pool that caused the damage. But anyway, it's whatever you and the rest of the world sees it. I don't know why the rest of the country doesn't see it. Half the country still is in Trump's, you know, in Trump's corner. But when you look, especially the world loves soccer and the world loves, you know, this time of year. And when you have the president of the United States who's already, you know, picking on NATO countries and picking on Denmark because of Greenland and picking on Belgium because of this and that, the world reacts to him. And he's, I don't know if he realizes what he's doing, but I don't think he cares.
10: Well,
11: did I mention the Knicks won the championship for the first time since 1973?
10: I did hear that about the Knicks.
11: Okay,
10: yeah,
11: okay.
10: Yeah.
11: It was in all the papers.
10: There's a parade even, maybe. Yeah. back to the reflecting pool, but also like the demolition of the East Wing, the Rose Garden was changed. Then the reflecting
11: pool, the arch that's being built.
10: But his name was taken down from the Kennedy Center. So what do you make of like Trump trying to leave his mark on the nation's capital here?
11: Vintage Trump, mm-hmm. You know, it's ego, it's narcissism, he's there's a picture of him, I think, out of the Department of Interior. Giant pictures of George Washington and Donald Trump. I mean,
10: that's to show the first president and the current president, right?
11: Right. Okay. No. The first president ever elected and the last president who will ever be elected because democracy will end in a couple of months. I don't know what the reason is, but the fact is he is, there's nobody ever been like anybody like him. And just ask him. If you listen to the cabinet meetings, it's like, Chairman Mao or Stalin, it's like, yes, you are the greatest, you are the best, you are, I love you. And it's so, oh my goodness. I mean, thank God for people like John Stewart, because he will not let these people get away with it. Not that it matters, because nothing is changing, but we'll see. Maybe something is changing. You know, maybe something is changing in this country.
10: Well, that is interesting about Jon Stewart, because when everything was happening with Stephen Colbert and, you know, Jimmy Kimmel and all of that stuff, Jon Stewart made a comment to say that Trump must not watch cable because he doesn't really talk about Jon Stewart very much. Yeah. Maybe he doesn't have cable. I guess he watches Fox News on cable, but he doesn't watch Jon Stewart.
11: But he should be careful because Paramount owns the Comedy Central and the Daily Show. So yeah. Be careful.
10: This is All Sides on 89.7 NPR News. We're talking national politics this hour with Ken Rudin, host of the Political Junkie podcast.
11: And that's the beauty.
10: Yeah.
11: And that's the beauty of public radio.
10: Yeah.
11: Nobody owns it. No billionaires own it. It's supported by, and I'm not,
10: and we don't even have federal funding anymore, so you know,
11: right? Yeah. Right. And when federal funding was taken away, people stood up and donated more than ever before. And I'm not doing this because I'm sold my soul to public radio. I'm doing this correct because nobody owns it. It's what the service you provide, you public radio, you WOSU, is just, I hate to use this word, and it's not a pun, but it's paramount. It's desperately needed in these terrible times.
10: Well, thank you. And our listeners have been very supportive, especially since the federal funding cut. I wanted to pivot to ask you about Ohio's governor's race, because you briefly mentioned it earlier in the show. And the race to be Ohio's next governor has made some national news. It's expected to be one of the most expensive races for governor in Ohio history. Part of that is because the Republican candidate, Vivek Ramaswamy, is a billionaire and he's putting his own money into the campaign. Lately, Democrat candidate Amy Acton has been trying to point out that a billionaire doesn't really understand real Ohio issues. But Ramaswamy's been countering her and saying that people should not be critical of someone just because they're successful. He says that a healthy society celebrates achievements. Any thoughts on that?
11: Well, I mean, I guess Ramaswamy could have a point there that is, you know, you can't, you know, I mean, Tom Steyer is a billionaire. Of course, he got clobbered in California when he ran for governor this time. But I mean, he was certainly espousing progressive policies, even though he's a billionaire. So you can't automatically reflexively, you know, attack billionaire candidates, although having Donald Trump in office does help. But Acton, and you mentioned this earlier about what the real issues, you know, that Americans care about, and that is the economy and the cost of living. And Acton is doing a great job on it. And the question is, you know, do these billionaires see people suffering and people going without, and more and more, unemployment is rising, prices are rising, gas prices, which had come down a little bit because of the last truce that Trump administered, suddenly the truce went away, and now the gas prices are going up again. I think she's running a very good campaign. If you had told me a year ago that the governor's race would be closer than the Senate race, I would have been stunned. Mm. But I think she has a real good shot at it. I really do. And I'm trying to think of the last time. Well, I guess, I don't know. I don't want to go into history stuff because that's all I seem to care about is history. Mm-hmm. But the fact is that, you know, she's running on the right issues and she's doing a good job. And I think, and I've seen a lot of the Ramaswamy emails that seem to be almost desperate, like, you're like, we're getting our heads hammered and we got to, you know, do better than this and we got to raise more money. And nobody in the world feels sorry for, you know, Ramaswamy in the need for more money. So I think that's a campaign to watch. It could be one of the top three governor races and, you know, one of the top three gubernatorial races in the country, because I always want to see who the next governor will be.
10: Yeah. Well, and it'll be interesting for Ohio, because no matter what, we're going to have someone who will be our governor who has not been elected in Ohio before. It will not be a white male. Like, that's what's, yeah.
11: It'll be the first female. I think you've had
10: We had a female governor appointed, like in an interim,
11: right, exactly.
10: for like 30 or 60 days,
11: a month or something.
10: Yeah,
11: first woman elected governor, mm-hmm. And that, you know, I mean, to me, I still get excited about the Jackie Robinson things in politics and sports. You know, first time ever, that's significant, absolutely.
10: And if Ramaswamy wins, it would be the first Hindu. But if Amy Acton wins, it'll be the first Jewish candidate. So there's a lot of firsts happening here with this governor's race.
11: And he'd be the first person that needed two bumper stickers to say his name. That's great. Yeah.
10: Do you think, because you already mentioned, do you think the governor's race would be closer than the Senate race? I mean, can Ohio become purple again?
11: It could, and Donald Trump is doing everything he can in his power to make Democrats do better than they thought they would. I don't know what it was. I think, look, there's no question that Donald Trump touched the chord in 2016, that Hillary Clinton was politics as usual. It was after 8 years of Barack Obama. She didn't really represent new, and Trump, you know, got a lot of people who never cared about politics. But I kind of think that just like, I mean, I was always fascinated by the fact that so many people who backed Bobby Kennedy in 1968, after he was killed, many of them voted for George Wallace. And you could say, how is that possible? But I think people are yearning for change. I mean, it sounds like a platitude, but it's true. They're yearning for something different. And I think that that if the Democrats are not going to give it to you, Republicans will give it to you. And if the Republicans won't do it, they'll switch back. So I think this is going to be, you know, it sounds trite, but it's very interesting to see what's going to happen again, because unlike Nixon in 1974, for example, or even Obama in 2010, I mean, the country repudiated them both in the midterm elections. I don't see Republicans leaving Trump as they did with the parties leaving Obama and Ford and Bush in earlier midterm elections. But we'll see. I mean, the numbers are not getting better for the president, and Democrats are hoping to take advantage, obviously.
10: Well, I want to thank you for your time today. Thanks for joining us, Ken. We are out of time. We've been talking national politics this hour with Ken Rudin, host of the Political Junkie podcast. Thanks for your time today.
11: And you know, seriously, there are a lot of good guests on your show. I'm not kidding. I'm really not kidding.
10: Thank you, Ken. And you're one of them. You're listening to All Sides on 89.7 NPR News. And before we end, I want to take a moment at the end of the show to say goodbye to one of our student producers. Thanks to Colin Simpson. He's been with us for about a year and a half, and he's done such great work for the show. And he has graduated. He is moving on to his next chapter. But thank you for all your hard work, Colin. And we will miss you. And best of luck. 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
6: What often gets ignored when talking about the opioid crisis are stories of those who have the courage and strength to create a new future for themselves. Co-owner and butcher of Wyland's Market in Clintonville is sharing his recovery story to encourage others struggling with drug abuse to do the same. And there's still much stigma attached to women's mental health. A Columbus-based author is helping women through coaching, advocacy work, and writing. And for more than 10 years, the Reeb Center, a community hub on the South Side, has been providing residents with social services, resources, and community events. They recently welcomed a new executive director. We'll learn more about these three inspiring Buckeyes on Fascinating Ohio after the news on All Sides with Amy Jurevich on 89.7 NPR News.
7: Live from NPR News in Washington, I'm Janine Herbst. Mexico will request criminal charges from U.S. prosecutors relating to the deaths of its citizens in the U.S. 2 days after ICE agents fatally shot a Mexican national in Houston. From member station KJZZ, Nina Krupinski has more from Hermosillo, Mexico.
8: Mexican Foreign Minister Roberto Velasco says his country will take additional steps to protect Mexican nationals in the U.S. from mistreatment, more than a year after the Trump administration ramped up immigration enforcement efforts. Velasco says 14 Mexican nationals have died in immigration custody since the beginning of President Trump's term, and three more have died during immigration enforcement actions. We're going to move on from the diplomatic sphere and go directly before prosecutors, Velasco says, adding Mexico will also file civil lawsuits against companies that operate immigration detention facilities. For NPR News, I'm Nina Krivinsky in Hermosillo, Mexico.
7: The investigation continues into the death of 18-year-old Nolan Wells, who died while celebrating the 4th of July on an island off the Mississippi coast. His body was found 3 days later. The Wells family has brought on prominent civil rights attorney Ben Crump into the case. Elise Gregg of Mississippi Public Broadcasting and Gulf States Newsroom has more.
9: Crump's office has ordered an independent autopsy. On the Don Lemon Show this week, he said results would be ready on Friday. In the meantime, findings from the state's autopsy are pending. Public Safety Commissioner Sean Tindall says they're waiting until all the reports are run to release any information, including cause of death.
10: Once the toxicology reports are complete, we'll be processed in due course and provided to the Jackson County Sheriff's Department.
9: Local law enforcement is asking the public for photos, videos, and eyewitness accounts to aid their investigation. For NPR News, I'm Elise Gregg in Jackson, Mississippi.
7: Goldman Sachs is banning employees from betting on prediction markets like Kalshi and Polymarket. As NPR's Bobby Allen reports, the investment bank is the latest to warn staff about abusing confidential information.
11: Prediction markets offer betting on many topics involving finance, whether it's a company's quarterly earnings or what an analyst will

0: say on an investor call or when a company will introduce a new service. The new rule from Goldman Sachs prohibits employees from placing bets on future outcomes related to finance, corporate America, elections, or geopolitics. It does allow for employees to wager on sports and entertainment. Billions of dollars are traded every week on prediction market sites, which are largely unregulated. Despite the new rule, Goldman Sachs CEO David Solomon said earlier this year that prediction markets were, quote, super interesting, and that he had met with prediction market executives over possible partnerships. Bobby Allen, NPR News.
1: U.S. futures contracts are trading lower at this hour. You're listening to NPR News from Washington. In men's World Cup soccer, France beat Morocco 2-0 today, reaching the semifinals, and France plays the winner of the match between Spain and Belgium that takes place tomorrow. Two 15-year-olds were detained by police in California after the Waymo robo-taxi they were riding in recorded them allegedly drinking alcohol and firing guns, which were later identified as toys. And Pierre Scott Newman reports privacy experts say the incident raises ethical concerns.
2: Police in San Mateo posted on Facebook Monday that they had apprehended the teenagers after being alerted by Waymo, which had disabled their vehicle. Arena Reku is director of the Internet Ethics Program at Santa Clara University. She says there should be some kind of notice to passengers that cameras in autonomous taxis are monitoring them.
3: We don't see them. They're not these obvious things being stuck in our faces.
2: A spokesperson for the San Mateo Police says it was wholly appropriate to detain the teens, who were later released to their parents. Scott Newman, NPR News.
1: The number of Americans filing for unemployment benefits dipped slightly last week as layoffs in the U.S. remain historically low. The Labor Department says jobless claims were down by 2,000 last week to a seasonally adjusted 215,000. And mortgage costs are rising. Mortgage buyer Freddie Mac says the rate on an average 30-year note rose to nearly 6.5% last week. I'm Janine Herbst, and you're listening to NPR News from Washington.
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5: This episode of All Sides was previously recorded.
6: Welcome to All Sides with Amy Jurevich. This is Fascinating Ohio, a show from All Sides and WOSU, where we introduce you to people from the Buckeye State with an interesting story to tell. Amidst the opioid crisis, Ohio is disproportionately exposed to the dangerous and destructive side of drug abuse. What's easy to forget are the stories of those who have overcome their addictions, creating a healthier future. After a long journey in recovery, Daniel Phillips joined Weiland's Market in 2014 as a butcher and has since worked his way up to co-owner. He recently shared his story in the Columbus Monthly Magazine in an essay titled Clean, The Point Where Life Ruled by Addiction Stops and Another Begins. And he joins us today. Welcome to All Sides, Daniel.
7: Thank you for having me.
6: So it's been about 2 years since you became the co-owner of Weiland's Market in Clintonville. Congratulations on being co-owner.
7: Thank you.
6: Yeah. What was your journey like moving up the ranks at the market? I mean, tell me all the different roles you had.
7: So when I started, I had worked in kitchens for a really long time. I hadn't really done any meat processing except just a little bit in kitchens cutting steaks. And I just wanted to try it. I wanted to learn how to make sausage, learn that end of the industry. So I took just an entry level position at Weiland's, doing the grinds, making sausage, making burger patties. And that's all I was really interested in doing at the time, was just learning this new thing.
6: Mm-hmm. Were you like a butcher apprentice?
7: I was. So typically we have like the meat cutters, and they're the ones that cut the pork chops and the steaks and the roasts and all that. Mm-hmm. And then sort of the production workers, which is where everyone starts. And actually, even if we hire a butcher with 20 years of experience, they start on production, they do the grinds. And that's what I was doing. So you take all the trim from the steaks and from the pork chops and the pork roast, all that, and you turn it into ground beef or sausage. So I I try not to make it seem like it's a lesser position, because I think it does take as much skill as meat cutting, but it's definitely, you're kind of on the bottom.
8: Yeah.
7: And then I think I pretty quickly realized that Weiland's was a special place that I wanted to stay at. Mm-hmm. I didn't know, when I was in restaurants, I kind of bounced around a little bit, mm-hmm. and I thought, okay, I'll do a year here and then see what I want to do. And within that first year, I think I knew that I want to stay here. This is what I want to do. And I don't think I had any sort of ambitions or delusions or anything else of I'm going to be able to rise like to the position that I'm in now. Yeah. Wasn't really on my mind, but just sort of, I think Weiland's has a dedication to its customers. The owners at the time, Scott and Jennifer, had a dedication to their employees. Mm. The people there had a dedication to the product and to the customers. And that I hadn't really seen that a lot of places that I worked. And so I kind of automatically knew I wanted to be there. And I was just lucky enough to now be in a position where I can be there more, or just be in a different role.
8: Yeah. And by be there more, a different role, you're a co-owner now.
7: Right.
8: So when did that come into focus for you, where you were like, oh, I can own a part of this?
7: So Scott Bowman and Jennifer Williams, and it was, Weiland's was started by John Williams in 1961. Jennifer is his daughter.
8: Mm-hmm.
7: Her and her husband took it over. They owned it for, I want to say, like 12 or 14 years. I eventually became the meat manager, meat and seafood manager, and then kind of at the same time, another employee, Andy Russell, who started in produce the same way I started doing grinds. He started just stocking produce.
8: So you love the meat. He loves the veggies.
7: Exactly.
8: Okay.
7: Yeah. Yeah. Mm-hmm. So he was busy kind of working his way up, even if maybe accidentally like me, to where he was grocery produce manager.
8: Mm-hmm.
7: Scott and Jennifer decided they wanted to retire, and
8: as they're allowed to do, yes.
7: As they are allowed to do, and yeah. they have definitely earned, as they, this would be a much longer show if I talked about all the things they did and the improvements they made. And
8: we'll do another show on them someday.
7: Yeah, absolutely.
8: But we'll do you today.
7: but they put in their time. They made the store what it is. They wanted to retire. And it's kind of the situation they were in. They could probably sell it.
8: Mm-hmm.
7: And I'm sure someone would pay a lot of money to either turn it into a different store, or you get investors from the outside that are going to try to maximize how much money they can make and not really care about the ethos of the store. There are probably some exceptions, but I can't really think of any.
8: Mm-hmm.
7: Or they could keep it in-house, essentially. And so they decided to sell it to me and Andy to kind of preserve the legacy.
8: This is Fascinating Ohio from All Sides on 89.7 NPR News, and we're talking with one of the co-owners of Weiland's Market, Daniel Phillips. And we are talking about his addiction recovery journey and his journey from being a butcher there to now a grocery store owner. So you recently wrote this essay for Columbus Monthly Magazine. It's quite emotional, also inspiring. It's called Clean, The Point Where Life Ruled by Addiction Stops and Another Begins. Why did you decide to write this and share your story?
7: I wrote it under duress. Someone
8: oh, no.
7: convinced me to write it. Jill Moorhead, who's also a writer for Columbus Monthly,
8: mm-hmm.
7: who works with Weiland's Market, she encouraged me to write it. I didn't really want to, but I kind of begrudgingly did.
8: Mm.
7: And that's, I don't like talking about myself. I'm not ashamed of where I've been in my life, or it's not like I can't dredge up this deep, dark stuff. But I think there's just so many more interesting things to talk about than talk about myself. And so I don't really like doing it.
8: Well, thank you for coming outside of your comfort zone. I'm sure doing this right now.
7: It is uncomfortable, but it's also, if I have the opportunity, I have to admit to the fact that I'm in a unique position to maybe give hope to some people that have dealt with addiction, or some family members. I feel like everyone at least has loved someone that's dealt with addiction.
8: Hmm.
7: So I kind of have to suck it up and try to do what I can to to maybe give them a little bit of hope.
8: Yeah. So you talk in the piece about why you're writing this, and you hope that others can gain from your story, both users and non-users. I mean, what do you hope you want to teach someone, that they can become a butcher someday?
7: That it's messy, mm-hmm. that that it's no, and I think I mentioned it in the article, if people are, you know, waiting for rock bottom, there is no rock bottom. Mm. It can always get worse, just like it can always get better. It's not, you might not wake up one day filled with this conviction that you're going to turn your life around by God, and then everything is different. And then even if you do have that moment, or when you do get to the point where you want to fix things, there's a lot of people that don't trust you. You mm-hmm. you have messed up relationships. You possibly have a criminal record. It could be hard to find a job, all these things. So even when you get to the point where maybe you feel internally, I want to do this forever. I don't ever want to do that again. I can't do that again. It's a slog. It's mm-hmm. not, and it's not a straight line. I mentioned in the article that I've relapsed several times, and you know, every time I got clean, I thought I was going to stay clean. Mm-hmm. And every time I relapsed, I thought I was going to stay out there till I died. Mm-hmm. And that could be a week, a month, or, you know, maybe I just used until I'm, you know, old and then I die. I don't know. But mm-hmm. It's not, and that's sort of the thing with the article, or whether it's for me with Wylands, or for work in general, with labor, with meat cutting, where it is very exact in a lot of ways. Mm-hmm. This is right, this is wrong, this is how you do it, this is not how you do it. And I think the journey through recovery is not really like that. It's not, things are so much less clear in life in general, and especially in trying to get clean. And so I guess if I want to say anything, it's that it's going to be messy. Mm-hmm. And if someone fails, that doesn't mean that they're going to fail forever. But there's always the chance. Everyone that is using has the chance to at least try to get better. Mm-hmm. And I want to kind of erase the line between me as I sit here and, you know, I guess done something with my life, you could say, and then there's someone that is in active addiction right now, that doesn't have a job and is maybe stealing, that is sticking needles in their arm every day. And there's only a chronological difference between those two people. Mm-hmm. And it's important to remember that they also have a chance.
8: Mm. In your essay, you speak a lot about your recovery journey. You talk about relapsing, as you mentioned, but you joined Wylands right around 2014, and it's right around a time when you became clean and stayed clean. Did the market impact that? I mean, did the market impact that journey and to stay drug free?
7: I think that work has always been important to me. If mm-hmm. I'm putting myself into something, it's highly gratifying, and it feels purposeful. It, mm-hmm. it feels meaningful. And then especially in something like Wylands or customer service in general, you're working for a paycheck, but you're also working to do something that has nothing to do with you. You're mm-hmm. you're giving this service. You're doing this for the customers, and you're interacting with them. And I think that that does help give purpose, mm-hmm. meaning, I don't know what, I don't want to... Well,
8: yeah, in the piece, you also talk about times whenever you were out of money, you had no place to stay, and you talk about being truly hungry, right? You didn't have food, you were truly hungry.
7: Yes.
8: Is that hunger connected to picking a grocery store career?
7: Yeah, and I always worked in kitchens too, and I think there's... with something like food, and it's probably true of other things, there's like the abstract idea of it, and mm-hmm. I've done, you know, some fine dining where you start to get into the abstract concepts of food and flavor profiles and what makes something balanced, enjoyable, and it's kind of, there have been books written about it, and mm-hmm. people get really, really minute, and I can get really minute when I'm cooking or when I'm cutting, and you don't cut like this, you cut like this, and I know it seems like it's exactly the same thing, but it's not. And then there's the literal, literal food, the literal putting food in your body so that you don't die. And they are, and the abstract comes from that. And I think, I do think it gives me a certain appreciation for food because I put food in my body so that I didn't die. And I don't recommend anyone seeking out that experience. But it does remind you that this is something to nourish you. It nourishes on a deeper level, I think, than people realize. And it also makes the idea of people sharing meals together, like providing food for people to cook and come together to eat it and enjoy it together. The fact that we can get past the eating food so that we don't die, and now it can turn into this communal, social, this intimate thing between people when they can eat together.
8: Well, and I think it connects nicely for you working at a neighborhood grocery store rather than, because you could be a butcher at a Kroger or a Giant Eagle or whatever, but you're at Weiland's, right? So I wanted to, just before we run out of time, talk about your plans for the future of Weiland's. I mean, as an owner, do you have future plans for the market? Are you going to keep things pretty much the same because it's been working? Tell me more about your plans for Weiland's.
7: Weiland's has always... I don't think it's gone through a lot of really big changes. It changes incrementally. I think we'll continue to change incrementally. I think Scott and Jennifer were really good about making these small decisions that over time added up into, you know, just a nicer experience. And we will keep doing that. If something big comes along and we think customers are going to benefit, we'll do it. But for now, it's just keep the customers happy and the ball rolling.
8: How does it feel working at a small, independently owned market, you know, whenever there's the Krogers and Walmarts of the world?
7: It feels great. It's very rare. And I have always been so proud to work at Weiland's, to be a part of Weiland's. And I still feel, when I think about how proud I am, I don't think I'm so proud to own Weiland's. I think I'm proud to be at Weiland's, to work at Weiland's. It's just, it's a very, very unique place. And I've also always said, I don't want to work at a grocery store. I want to work at Weiland's.
8: Okay. What's your pitch for people listening right now? Why should they try a Weiland's instead of a Kroger?
7: We have a lot of, I would say, higher quality products. We have more niche products. We have a lot of regional favorites. We have a lot of trendy things that are new. And we have a staff that's completely and totally dedicated to making sure you get a good experience and that you find the products you need.
8: Well, we have been talking with the co-owner of Weiland's Market, Daniel Phillips. We talked about his addiction recovery journey and his years of experience at Weiland's Market, where he worked his way up to now being the co-owner. Thank you so much for joining us today, Daniel.
7: Thank you so much for having me.
8: And coming up, we're going to talk with an author who is passionate about mental health advocacy. That's when Fascinating Ohio from All Sides continues on 89.7 NPR News.

0: 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The extraordinary reach of New York Times journalism brings you the sound and the story. 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
11: You're listening to All Sides. I'm your host, Amy Jurevich. This is Fascinating Ohio, a show from All Sides and WOSU, where we introduce you to people from the Buckeye State with an interesting story to tell. There is still a stigma around women's mental health. Women commonly struggle with anxiety, depression, eating disorders, and other hormonal changes. And many women go undiagnosed and untreated. Mental health advocate and author Akia Redd supports women navigating identity shifts through life coaching, advocacy work, and her writing. And she joins us today. Welcome to All Sides, Akia.
12: Thank you so much for having me, Amy.
11: So your newest book is called Divorcing Religion, Finding God.
12: Correct.
11: It was just published. Congratulations. Yeah,
12: thank you so much.
11: Tell us about this book and what inspired you to write it. I mean, because it's a powerful title, Divorcing Religion, Finding God. Why this book?
12: Well, I mean, I've been on this deconstructing my faith journey, mm-hmm. Which is, you know, becoming more popular of a phrase for about 10 years. Mm-hmm. And specifically related to the book, there was someone that passed away that was very close to me and my family. Mm-hmm. And he and our family lost contact very late in my teens because he started developing these other ideas around religion and theology and all of that. And it wasn't accepted into the Pentecostal church where I was raised in. Mm. And so when he passed away, it brought up a lot of, I think, emotions and memories that some were not great. Some were fond memories, not of him, but just of my whole upbringing in the church. And so I said, I think I'm ready to heal this part of me. And in the process of healing, I started writing. Mm.
11: So the religious trauma, I mean, is that something that you noticed affecting people? Because you've done, for years, you've done a lot of life coaching, advocacy work. Does religious trauma come up often?
12: Yes, it does. Mm-hmm. I have noticed it not only with my own journey, but with other people that I talk to. Even if it's like the eating disorder space, a lot of people who are recovering from an eating disorder or body image stuff, they will always reference religious trauma as a result of them not feeling good in their bodies. A lot of sexual abuse survivors, same situation. And so I think that it was a very common thread. We all had that in common. And so in the book, I actually tell stories of other people and interviewed people for this particular book. Mm.
11: And you specifically mentioned struggles women face with religion.
12: Yeah.
11: What are some of the ways that you notice that like women are more disproportionately impacted by religious trauma? Is there a reason there?
12: Yeah, I do. I mean, I think like the state of where we are today, honestly, with, you know, a lot of the Christian nationalist stuff that, you know, you see popping up all over the place. There's a lot of patriarchy. Mm-hmm. And misogyny in religion, where like the man is centered, and especially, you know, the particular denomination that I grew up in, again, which is like a cross between Pentecostal and apostolic, we always refer to the man of God. And there's always this. And then women kind of just serve. And we are always looked at as the helper or the person who serves and does all the free labor in the church and all of that. And so we really aren't taught as we're raised that we have any autonomy. In particular, even when it comes to marriage, we are to be underneath the man always and not alongside as a partner.
2: You, in the book, you share a lot of tips. You share some advice on how to build a healthier relationship with spirituality.
12: Yeah.
2: You know, to deal and to heal from the religious trauma. We can't go through every tip in the book.
12: Yeah,
2: but
12: exactly.
2: Can you share one of those tips with us right now of how to basically, you know, have a healthier relationship spiritually?
12: Yeah, because I think the misnomer is that people will see the title and be like, okay, how does that work?
2: Yeah.
12: And, you know, and that's some of the feedback that I've heard. They love the title, but they're like, how does that even work? And so the thing that I say most to people is all of us have questions about things that we've been taught, especially when it comes to spirituality, religion, God, the universe, whatever we call God or refer to God as. And I just would say first tip would be lean into the questions. Allow yourself to have permission to be curious. That for me is what led me down this path, was just deciding to lean into the questions and not be scared of them and not feel like God is intimidated or afraid of my questioning.
2: And what do you recommend trying to do it on your own? I mean, do people need a church? Do they need a spiritual leader? Like, can you do it yourself?
12: So for me, and I'll just say this is my opinion. Mm-hmm. I think where we get into trouble is looking outside of ourselves. I think that so many people, and women especially, right? Like, we're taught to look for external validation and look outside of ourselves. But I really do think that we were all born with intuition. We were all born with the answers within us. So I would say, no, you don't need anybody else because you already have the answers inside of you.
2: This is Fascinating Ohio from All Sides on 89.7 NPR News. We're talking with author and mental health advocate, Akia Redd. So you've written three other books, right?
12: Yeah.
2: Yes.
12: Yeah.
2: Your first one, Authentically You, is tailored to younger girls. Can you tell us about you decided at some point, I'm going to write books. So why that one?
12: Well, it's funny. Yeah. I mean, I started blogging about my mental health journey and I think that there was just a demand for more content. Mm-hmm. And so actually the first one was Be Free, Be You.
2: Oh, okay.
12: And then Authentic You was the second one.
2: Okay.
12: Which is the one you're referring to for the younger girls.
2: Yes.
12: And to be honest, I think I was going through such a metamorphosis in my own womanhood journey, if you will, that I wanted to write something for girls that I needed to read when I was between the ages of 12 and 17. And so it was really me writing to my younger self. And that's what led me to that book.
2: What did you tell your younger self? Give me a synopsis.
12: Oh, gosh. I told my younger self to trust myself. I told my younger self that I don't have to, you know, perform and to be accepted. But I will tell you a little secret, and I will tell the listeners this. I was writing that and I still hadn't caught on to it yet.
2: Yeah,
12: it's kind of like it was this very abstract thing, and I was like working my way, like trying to convince myself. You know what I mean?
2: You were writing to yourself.
12: I was writing to myself.
2: Yeah.
12: And that was the interesting thing about that book. And then, you know, a lot of life happened in between that one and the third, and we got here.
2: Yeah. Well, in your books, in all your books, you talk through mental health struggles. You talk about your personal experiences. You put yourself into your books. How does sharing your own struggles help you when you're helping others? Because you do a lot of work as a life coach. So how do they appreciate? Do you feel like you need to share yourself to help someone?
12: You know, I feel like when I'm writing and when I'm coaching, there's two different versions, right, that I show up as. And as a writer, I do feel that it's important for me to share my story, because I feel like when people are reading it, I don't want them to be so much in their head and trying to analyze it as much as I want to get to their heart. And so for me, sharing your story and getting to the heart of somebody is really like one of the things that you have to do as a writer, because they need to see you to feel seen, if that makes any sense. Mm-hmm. And me as a life coach, it's rare that I'll bring myself up as a life coach because of how I've been trained. You know, I went to Gestalt Institute and I got trained there. And I just remember learning, like, just try not to overshare your story, right? If it's something that's relevant, you have to get consent first with the person and make sure that they're okay hearing your story. And so what's interesting is a lot of my clients have found out about me through the work that I've done. So they know a little bit and they will ask, like, have you ever experienced this? And then that gives me permission to kind of go into it. But in my life coaching sessions, I really try to keep it about the client.
13: Tell me the difference between life coaching and therapy.
12: Oh, that's a good one. Therapy is, the way that I put it is, you know, we work from the present to where you are, and you go back and see how your past has gotten you to where you are. With life coaching, it's more about, okay, where am I now and where do I want to be 5 years from now? And so it's more like now to the future. And so I always tell people when I'm starting the coaching relationship is we drive right to the past, but we don't park there. And that's, as a coach, how I keep myself even out of doing something that I am not, you know, trained to do.
13: Okay. Well, driving to the past for just a second.
12: Yeah.
13: You became a mental health advocate because you finally decided to advocate for yourself.
12: 100%.
13: Yeah. So tell us about your journey, you know, realizing you had generalized anxiety disorder and when you decided you were like, I need to step up for myself.
12: Yeah. So anybody who has read my books or is going to get introduced to my work will find out very quickly that I had a very chaotic childhood upbringing. And so there were lots of times that I would be woken up at 3 or 4 in the morning with like just a lot of chaos going on in my house. And so what I found out is that if you don't deal with the past will deal with you. And I would wake up at 3 or 4 in the morning, just all of a sudden in this panic. And I didn't know what the heck was going on. And so I didn't address it. I didn't deal with it. And then the waking up started, then it went into tremors. And I started uncontrollably shaking. And I just thought I was sick. I thought I was getting some kind of, you know, nervous system disorder. I mean, I didn't know what the heck was happening.
13: Yeah.
12: I didn't have language for it at that time. And that was back in 2016. And so I finally went to check it out at the doctor, and the doctor was like, you're absolutely fine. Your blood pressure is through the roof. And I just want to sit down and tell you that you have generalized anxiety disorder. And I was just like,
13: Had you even thought about that?
12: No, I didn't even have the language for it because growing up as one, a Black woman, we don't talk about mental health. Number two, I was in a religious household. So,
13: Black, you should be able to pray it away.
12: Yeah. Black, religious. We don't, what is mental health? What? You know what I mean? And so I just was convinced that I had demons. Right. And that I was under spiritual attack. Right. And so I did try to pray it away. And the more I tried to pray, the worse it got because nothing was working. And so then I would get more panicked. And so I finally took what the doctor said, went home, thought about it, was like, okay, do I want to treat this? Like, how do I want to, you know? And by the way, I had been in therapy for 2 years before because I thought I needed to go, you know, because of some of the things I was like reenacting with my kids. So this tremor and stuff didn't even show up until 2 years after I was already in therapy working on some other stuff.
13: Wow.
12: Yeah.
13: Well, tell me specifically about the coaching of Black women. Do you feel that Black women have particular barriers to work through to get the mental health help? What, for Black women specifically?
12: Yeah, I do actually. And to be frank, I've experienced some discrimination, you know, in healthcare myself, as it relates to mental health. You know, it's very difficult sometimes for Black women to get the help that they need because there is this belief that we are strong. And it's not because we necessarily want to be, but it's because we have had to be strong. It's because we were raised by other Black women who just instilled in us, like, you can't let anybody see you sweat. You can't break. You have to keep going, because if you don't, what's going to happen? Mm-hmm. So, yeah, we have not been afforded the privilege to be soft, to be feminine, to not be strong. And then also understanding that there's a both and there. Just because I am vulnerable, just because I cry, just because I experience mental health challenges, doesn't mean that I'm any less strong. Mm-hmm. There is strength in the vulnerability.
13: You have you have books, but then yeah. You also have what's called the Rooted with Red, your coaching platform.
12: Yes. Yeah.
13: So who is that tailored to? Who are you reaching out to with Rooted with Red?
12: Women. Mm-hmm. Women between, like, really women that are in a transitional phase of their life. Mm-hmm. I know what that's like, you know. And sometimes, like, when you're raising kids and your kids start to get a little bit older and you've defined yourself through motherhood, through being a wife, or just women who maybe that's not their life with a husband and kids or a partner and children, but it is, they've defined themselves through their career and they're like, what's next? What I don't want to do this anymore. I don't want to overfunction. I don't want to overperform. Mm. So I work with women to get them to tap into their inner self, their worth, what they want their life to look like moving forward. And yeah, so.
13: Well, and you've been featured by many brands, national news, local news.
12: Yeah.
13: How does it feel to be recognized that way? I mean, do you like all the attention?
12: I think no, because, like, I know it probably doesn't seem like it. And for people listening, they're like, there's no way she's shy. But I am really, like, very shy. I kind of don't like that. And I also don't, I like to pop out and do, like, appearances and then, like, go back, because I really am an introvert.
13: You're going to go hide after this?
12: Yeah, 100%. Okay. Yes, yes. So, I mean, the attention is, you know, it feels surreal, honestly. And it makes me, I guess, happy that I'm impacting so many people with my story. But yeah, you know, it's really strange when I, like, will walk in somewhere and I see, like, this group of people staring at me and they're like, they walk up to me and they're like, we've been following you on social media forever. And I'm like, you know, so it's always neat.
13: Well, at least they come up to you. It'd be worse, I guess, if they just, like, looked at you from afar. And,
12: yeah. Because who knows, like, how many people actually do that, right?
13: Yeah. So, well, just to end on, if there's someone listening right now who might be suffering from anxiety, might be having some mental health issues, but they're hesitant to get help, they don't know how to even ask for help, what would you say to them?
12: So honestly, I would say, one thing I would say don't do is don't Google.
13: Yeah. That's always good advice.
12: Don't Google. You know, chat is good, but don't kind of overdo it on the chat, you know, GPT, you know, and diagnose yourself. What I would say is go speak to a provider and tell them your symptoms and what you're experiencing, and then have them go from there. And if there are any questions that you have, I would just say that's when you start to do your research. But don't do it beforehand, because, you know, if you do it beforehand and you are struggling with anxiety, yeah, it's going to make it worse.
13: Mm. Well, and then tell me about the idea of, like, the therapy and the life coaching. Maybe you need both to balance, because you got to maybe deal with the past
12: 100%
13: to get to the future.
12: Yeah. So usually when I take on a client, I do have a form that I have them fill out, and I will ask them to give me, like, a brief, you know, like, have you worked with a therapist before? You understand that this isn't therapy. And in our initial conversation, if I pick up that there's, you know, something that they need to work on, I'll recommend that. I do refer out. Mm-hmm. And, you know, if I'm in the process of a life coaching agreement and I feel like somebody needs to go, you know, see a therapist, I will suggest that often. So, you know, it is not an either or, it is a both and sometimes. And, you know, it's completely okay.
13: We've been talking with author Akia Red about mental health advocacy, her life coaching, and her newest book, Divorcing Religion, Finding God. Thank you for joining us today, Akia.
12: Thank you so much for having me, Amy.
13: And coming up, we're going to meet the new executive director of the Reeb Center, a community center serving the South Side neighborhood of Columbus. That's when Fascinating Ohio from All Sides continues on 89.7 NPR News.

0: There are a lot of questions about Mitch McConnell's health. The Republican senator has been hospitalized for almost 4 weeks, and his office has not disclosed why or when he's expected to return. But McConnell is not the only member of Congress who's been absent this year. What do top officials owe the public about their health? On the next Morning Edition from NPR News.
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8: Governor DeWine wants to abolish the death penalty in Ohio. It's a movement that's gaining momentum nationally, but one that's fraught with moral, religious, and political considerations, not to mention economic ones as well. But where you come down on the death penalty depends on what justice looks like to you. And the answer just isn't that simple. We're peeling back the layers tomorrow on All Sides with Amy Jurevich from 10 to noon on 89.7 NPR News. You're listening to All Sides. I'm your host, Amy Jurevich. This is Fascinating Ohio, a show from All Sides and WOSU, where we introduce you to people from the Buckeye State with an interesting story to tell. For more than 10 years, the Reeb Center, a community hub on the south side of Columbus, has been providing residents with social services, resources, and community events. Just recently, the center welcomed its new executive director, Karim Jackson. He's been working as a nonprofit leader and in public service for more than 15 years, and he joins us today. Welcome to All Sides, Karim.
9: Yeah, thanks for having me, Amy.
8: So congratulations on the new position.
9: Appreciate it.
8: I know it's brand new for you. What led you to this opportunity? How'd you end up the executive director here?
9: Sure. So I've been in this role for not even 2 weeks yet, but I have already been doing a lot of great work with our team and partners. But what led me to the role is, you know, I grew up here in Columbus. My family has roots here, and living under a roof with my parents both, you know, serving the community, one being an educator and my mother being a social worker. I just grew up seeing the importance of kind of the saying, it takes a village to raise a community. And with my professional experience, I've worked a lot with nonprofit organizations, the public sector, and really development throughout the lifespan of people here in Columbus. This was kind of just a perfect opportunity to bring all my personal passions and my professional experience all together in one role.
8: Did you find this job, or did this job find you? Did someone reach out to you?
9: Someone did reach out to me through some conversations with some of my mentors and friends out in the community. The position became available. I was kind of recommended to have a conversation with the role, so they did reach out to me, and I could be more, you know, grateful for the opportunity.
8: I don't know where in Columbus you grew up or anything, but had you ever been involved with the Reeb Center before this, before taking on this role?
9: Yeah, absolutely. So actually, I grew up on the east side of Columbus, in the East Haven area. But previously, I worked for the city of Columbus dating back to 2012. Mm-hmm. And the Reeb Center was founded in 2015 with city of Columbus being really their first partner. So at the time, I was working in the Department of Neighborhoods. So I was very familiar with the work that the Reeb Center was planning to do once they opened, and really have been involved in some, you know, form or fashion over the last 10 years. So very familiar with the work they've been doing and the great impact they've had on the south side of Columbus.
8: And so the Reeb Center, it calls itself a hub of many things. It's a hub for several different community resources. Can you share some of those resources? Tell people what the Reeb Center does.
9: Yeah, so like you mentioned, we're a hub for the South Side. So your listeners know that, you know, many people come from different backgrounds and experiences, and sometimes they need support and you know, just a hand to help them get from point A to point B. And to try to, you know, mitigate some of those barriers, we've brought in a lot of different nonprofit and public sector partners under one roof at the Reeb Center. So from, you know, youth development and workforce to, you know, healthcare. So what else do we have? So we have, you know, 10 partners here at the building. So if any gamut that you have for, you know, housing situations that you need to have support on, we kind of cover the whole gamut of sources that Southside community needs.
10: It's become kind of like a one-stop shop, right? Like, absolutely. You can get help with a lot of different things. Do people of all ages come to you?
9: Yes, we welcome all ages. So we actually have an early learning center at the Reeb Center. So, you know, literally pretty much from birth up to, you know, your entire lifespan, we have services that can provide help to you.
10: The early learning center, is that like a daycare or a preschool or what is the...
9: Yes, Columbus Early Learning Center, for the South Side. But yes, it's an early learning child. I believe they start at 6 weeks up to preschool.
10: Well, and are there's lots of events as well. Are there any particular events that you've been to or events coming up that you think really define what the Reeb Center does?
9: Yeah, so a few weeks ago, actually, we had our Rooted in Reeb annual fundraising event where I was able to actually kind of be announced as the new executive director and meet all of our great partners and supporters. So this is an event that, you know, happens each year in May. This coming Saturday, actually, we have one of our summer series with our partnership with our music and Americana and folk partner. So Saturday at 2:00 at the Reeb Center, you can come out to a free community event, listen to some great music, and get engaged with the community.
10: Yeah. And I was looking online. I've never actually been to the Reeb Center, but I've driven past the building. It's a beautiful building. I know you're new, but do you know much about the building?
9: Yeah. So the Reeb Center was actually the Reeb Avenue Elementary School. Mm-hmm. And once they closed, it sat vacant for some years. And then I'm not sure if you're familiar with the Southside Settlement House. Mm-hmm. So the Southside Settlement House provided a lot of different resources and support for that Southside community. But unfortunately, they had to shut their doors in 2011. Mm-hmm. So we have some great, you know, visionary founders that, you know, made a commitment to figure out how to kind of fill that gap for those services that were no longer on the South Side. And that's how the Reeb Center was founded. But again, going back to the Reeb Center roots, it started out as an elementary school that has now been repurposed to provide service to the community in a different way.
10: Okay, so if it was an elementary school, you have lots of rooms to do lots of different things in, right?
9: Absolutely. Yes. Absolutely. We have space. We have gym and a multi-purpose space that is available to the community. If you have, you know, events, meetings, or whatnot, you can definitely reach out to us and come share in the impact that we're having on the South Side.
10: People can, like, also rent it out, is that, or
9: yes.
10: use it?
9: Yeah. Yes.
10: This is Fascinating Ohio from All Sides on 89.7 NPR News, and we're talking about the Reeb Center, a community hub in the South Side of Columbus with their new executive director, Karim Jackson. What are you looking forward to most in this role as executive director?
9: Like I said, since my first 2 weeks, and these first 2 weeks have been amazing. We have a great team, very passionate team, small but mighty. And you can't imagine the amount of work that they're doing to help the South Side. You know, we're talking about serving 500 to 700 people within our building, along with our partners each day. Over 2,000 services I provided just in this calendar year. So you can imagine, you know, the great work that they're doing. But also to connect more deeply with our tenant partners that are doing services outside of our Reeb Center. Like I said, we have 10 tenant partners that do amazing work. Mm-hmm. And to really bring that work together for a collaborative approach is one of the areas that I'm really looking forward to.
10: Yeah. So, I mean, whenever you interviewed for the job, I'm sure you had to, like, you know, talk about hopes and dreams and plans. Can you share, you know, something that maybe you aspire to, even if it's just a 5-year goal or something like that?
9: Absolutely. I'll share one of our kind of, you know, big picture dreams is Columbus, you know, Southside is not, you know, uncommon to a lot of the issues that many residents across Columbus face. So, you know, hopefully I plan to do my job very well and along with our partners, create a model that can be duplicated throughout this entire city. So we're not just saying, you know, the Southside, you know, community has something that they can, you know, go to when they have a time of need or need some support. But we'll be able to kind of have this blueprint where we can duplicate this in other sides of the city, so every resident in Columbus and Central Ohio has somewhere to go when they need that, you know, helping hand.
10: Okay, so do other communities lack having something as multi-purpose as the Reeb Center, maybe?
9: Correct. So there's, you know, plenty of, you know, over hundreds of nonprofits, you know, community work that's going on, doing great work. But like you said, our goal is to really break down some of those barriers, you know, having, you know, community members, they might have to have 3 different services at 3 different places. But again, bringing those services under one roof to break down those barriers so they can get, you know, that they need more efficient, that they have that they need more efficiently.
10: So you have more than 15 years of past experience in nonprofits, public service work. You mentioned you worked for the city neighborhoods department. How have all those experiences shaped what kind of leader you are today?
9: Great question. I think truly, you know, working with people of all backgrounds, of all experiences, truly has kind of taught me that you meet people where they are. Mm-hmm. With leadership, it's easy to tell people what to do, but it's harder to show them with a kind of a compassionate feel when it comes along mm-hmm. with that. So that is one of my approaches to really show my team and, you know, the people that I'm working for and with that I'm in this with them, mm-hmm. Not just to sit in the office and give directives, but even my personal background, you know, has helped shape who I am and the leader I am to understand that when you're in this type of response, you have this type of responsibility that you really have to have a connection with the people before you can make any type of directions or anything like that.
10: Mm-hmm. I read that before the Reeb Center, you were the senior program officer for My Brother's Keeper,
9: yes.
10: Columbus. So that's an initiative that was started by President Obama to help support young boys of color. Can you highlight a little bit about your time there with My Brother's Keeper?
9: Sure. So I have a kind of a unique experience with My Brother's Keeper. Mm-hmm. Back in 2017, when Mayor Ginther and Council President Hardin kind of accepted the challenge from President Obama at the time, I was the first program manager to kind of get that uplifted through the Department of Neighborhoods. Mm-hmm. Did that for a couple of years. Then I went on to some other experiences and then returned recently to kind of pick back up and kind of expand what those services were doing for the Boys and Women of Color in Columbus. But just recently before I departed that role, we had a statewide summit called the Idea Maker Summit. We brought in boys from, of course, Columbus, but across the state with their other MBK chapters. And we gave the opportunity for the boys that were in attendance to create a blueprint of success for their communities. Mm-hmm. So that was, you know, an event where over 100 boys attended. They were to take what they created at that event and back to their programs and neighborhoods to continue that work.
10: Mm-hmm. You also founded the Jackson Youth Empowerment Foundation. Tell me about that organization.
9: Yes, co-founded that with my father, Jesse Jackson, who I shared was an educator, coach, now retired. But that's, you know, just a way that we can continue to give back to our community. In the past, we have done direct programming with sports development, along with professional and career exposure. But as you know, our time mm-hmm. and our careers have shifted. We moved more to kind of a foundational model where we now support through scholarships to students that are attending HBCUs, mm-hmm. as well as those that are going out to have experiential learning, but may able to not be able to afford the cost or whatnot. So we provide some small grants for them to experience that.
10: And I mean, you mentioned the sports, like you have an interest in sports. You have past experience also in sports management. How do the skills you've learned from your interest in sports management, how does it reflect in your current career?
9: Yeah, so I'm a lifelong athlete, played college basketball at Wilberforce University. But, you know, playing sports pretty much my entire life, you know, that common answer. You have to learn how to work with other people, have to mm-hmm. work through adversity, have to have those tough conversations with yourself when things might be going the way that you like to, but figure out how to kind of get out of your own way sometimes. Mm-hmm. And all those, you know, kind of have filled into my personal life as well and my leadership style, going back to one of your questions earlier.
10: Yeah. Are you going to incorporate some of this sports love into the Reeb Center? I don't know if the Reeb Center has sports programs.
9: So actually, I share kind of a fun story. One of our partners here in the building. So we do have a gym at the Reeb.
10: Yeah.
9: So one of our partners, during the lunch break, they go down and shoot some hoops. So I was able to connect with one of our partners over some basketball shots last week. So that's just a unique way, where you can use sports or unconventional ways to connect with people.
10: Yeah, well, I'm sure since you played in college, the partner was probably like, wait a second, you're too good at this.
9: they weren't too bad themselves, so okay. they gave me a challenge.
10: Do you think you might add some maybe youth sports or anything like that to the Reeb Center programming, use the gym in different ways?
9: Yeah, I do have some thoughts, but I'll actually share one of our partners, Greater Columbus Community House. Mm-hmm. They just announced a partnership with PPG led by Coach Shaq, former coach from Afrocentric, ladies basketball. So they have a partnership, and I actually reached out to her to learn more about that and see if that's something that we can kind of bring over to the Reeb Center as well.
10: Mm-hmm. And for 7 years, you worked with I Know I Can. You help students become college ready. You're a busy guy. I don't know how you have lots going on. Will you be creating something similar to that at the Reeb Center for youth in the neighborhood? I guess First, we should say, what is I Know I Can?
9: So, yeah, I Know I Can is a college and career access program. They serve several of the districts here in Central Ohio. Mm-hmm. Well, my time there at I Know I Can, I was working as a college manager for a few years, as well as assistant director of development. Very personal ties to I Know I Can. Graduating from Walnut Ridge, they supported me with some grant opportunities for me to attend college, mm-hmm. as well as my dad being a volunteer for their organization well before I was, you know, aware of what they were doing. So I have some strong ties there. But one of our goals, again, is to not duplicate the great work that is going on in Columbus, yeah. But to bring those partners in that are already doing the great work. So, of course, we'll be having some conversations to see where their services can be provided to our residents on the South Side.
10: All right. And I look forward to you being at a basketball game in the South Side, too. Yes.
9: Absolutely.
10: We've been talking with Karim Jackson, the new executive director of the Reeb Center. It's a resource hub and community center on the South Side of Columbus. Thank you so much for joining us today.
9: Thank you for having me and allowing me to share about the Reeb Center.
10: And you've been listening to All Sides. This is Fascinating Ohio on 89.7 NPR News. 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If you go to Instagram, our handle is @allsideswosu.

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1: Hello and welcome to Newsday on the BBC World Service with Catherine Bureau-Hanger and James Cotnell. 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
2: Iran and the US continue to trade strikes. We'll hear from a former Iranian MP now living in exile on whether the ceasefire can be saved.
3: Inflation in Iran is right now, it's 85%. And continuation of tit-for-tat situation doesn't help the Iranian people.
1: The medieval Bayeux tapestry has arrived in London for an unprecedented exhibition at the British Museum. We'll go live there.
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1: That's all coming up after this bulletin of the latest world news.

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3: Hi, welcome to the newsroom. I'm Ankur Desai. Iran's former supreme leader has been buried at a shrine in the city of Mashhad as both Tehran and the US continue to breach their ceasefire agreement. Elsewhere, wildfires in Spain have killed at least 11 people as a heatwave continues across much of Europe. Also on the program,
4: farming in Gaza, it's an incredibly difficult situation right now. The soil itself is exhausted, as are the farmers. There are no seeds, no fertilizer.
3: A special report on the huge challenges Gazans face to farm their way out of chronic food insecurity. Plus, how high-powered sound waves can help save identical twins affected by a rare pregnancy condition. And back in Britain for the first time in nearly 1,000 years.
5: I did well up a little bit seeing it taken off the lorry, so I imagine I'll probably be in floods of tears when I actually see it.
3: The historic Bayeux Tapestry arrives in London for an exhibition at the British Museum. All of that after this world news update.
6: BBC News with Danielle Jawowiecka. Wildfires have killed at least 11 people in Spain's southern province of Almeria. Several victims were found in their cars. Others had tried to escape as the fire spread. 19 people are unaccounted for. Warren Bull reports.
7: Around 150 firefighters, supported by 5 fire trucks, tackled the blaze. Witnesses said it was caused by a downed power line, sparking flames which quickly spread to a nearby wooded area. Rescue teams have evacuated more than 1,000 people from the municipality of Los Gallados and surrounding settlements. Wildfires have become regular occurrences across southern Europe as a sustained heatwave has brought temperatures of around 40 Celsius. Spain, France and Portugal are all dealing with major incidents.
6: Iran's former supreme leader, Ayatollah Ali Khamenei, has been buried at a shrine in the northeastern city of Mashhad. He was laid to rest alongside 4 family members killed with him at the start of the war launched by the US and Israel in February. As the funeral took place, Iranian officials said there had been airstrikes in several areas of the country on Thursday.

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1: The area to access, with houses spread over hills, some of the victims may be foreign tourists. About 150 firefighters are working on the scene, with another 200 members of the military deployed to help. Spain has been hit by consecutive heat waves this summer, as well as other countries in Europe, which is the fastest warming continent in the world, according to Copernicus Climate Service. Miguel Macias, NPR News, Seville, Spain.
2: This is NPR News from Washington. France is the first team to advance to the semifinals of the Men's World Cup soccer tournament. The French beat Morocco yesterday 2-0 to become one of the tournament's final four teams. NPR's Eleanor Beardsley says the match drew thousands of people into the streets of Paris to cheer on their team.
3: It's a hot night in Paris. There are screens set up everywhere at all the bars and cafes and crowds watching. There are just tons of people out here, and many are wearing Moroccan flags on their back.
4: France has a large Moroccan diaspora, and they say they're showing pride in their roots. But these Morocco fans say they're also rooting for Les Bleus. The score remained 0-0 until halftime, but France's Kylian Mbappe soon scored his 8th goal of the tournament. The crowd erupted. 6 minutes later, France's Ousmane Dembele scored a second goal. Ebullient fans sang the Marseillaise and celebrated into the night. Eleanor Beardsley, NPR News, Paris.
2: Later today, Spain plays Belgium in the tournament's second quarterfinal match. Tomorrow, Norway takes on England and Argentina plays Switzerland. Gasoline prices in the U.S. continue ticking higher since President Trump declared the ceasefire with Iran to be over. AAA says the price of regular jumped another 3 cents a gallon overnight. It's now averaging $3.88. The cost has gone up 8 cents a gallon over the last couple of days. I'm Dave Mattingly, NPR News in Washington.
5: And I'm Stu Osborne on 89.7 NPR News in Columbus. We'll have more on those gas prices on the rise coming up in our local news at the bottom of the hour. Coming up in about 15 minutes on the program, the Interior Department arguing D.C. height limits do not apply to federal projects, bucking a century of precedent. If the panel reviewing Donald Trump's arch agrees, experts say it could change the skyline of the city.
6: This wildfire season has already burned almost 500,000 acres, but now firefighters have a new tool to detect blazes early, AI. And sometimes it's faster than humans.
7: We got resources there, we put it out, and we still never received one 911 call. So who knows how big that fire would have gotten?
6: That's on the next On Point. 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
8: 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I'm Brooke Gladstone, one of those thread tuggers from WNYC's On the Media. 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
11: It's Morning Edition from NPR News. I'm A. Martinez in Culver City, California.
12: And I'm Steve Inskeep in Washington, D.C. Fighting between the United States and Iran appears to be on hold again. This is after 2 days of an exchange of missile and drone strikes that is testing a ceasefire between the two.
11: The U.S. says it hit more than 170 sites inside Iran. Iran says its attacks hit neighboring Gulf states, targeting U.S. bases there. All this just as Iran was burying its supreme leader.
12: NPR's Kerry Khan has been following all of this from Tel Aviv. Hi there, Kerry.
13: Hi.
12: A mentioned the funeral of Iran's supreme leader, which I know has been going on for several days. But what was the scene?

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1: And this is 89.7 NPR News. Good morning, I'm Stu Osborne. Thanks for joining us on this Friday morning. Coming up in about 15 minutes, it's been nearly 4 weeks since Republican Senator Mitch McConnell of Kentucky was hospitalized. It's not the first time this year that a member of Congress has been absent for weeks with scant details. Sam Greenglass has an update coming up in about 15 minutes. 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Learn more at osbf.org. 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
5: It's Morning Edition from NPR News. I'm Amy Martinez.
0: And I'm Steve Inskeep. A federal planning commission has advanced President Trump's proposed arch in Washington, D.C., or just outside Washington, D.C., but the commission wants more details before it gives the final green light. NPR's Rachel Treisman reports on some of the remaining hurdles.
6: The National Capital Planning Commission's Thursday meeting started with protesters outside and continued with over 2 hours of public pushback in the room.
7: This proposal is an affront to the men and women buried at Arlington National Cemetery.
8: So only Congress can decide if such a work belongs here.
9: Its design is fussy, imitative, and intrudes on the harmony of the surrounding area.
6: Meg Cowan, Ed Sterley, and Peggy Barlett were among the roughly 40 people who spoke out against the arch. That's on top of thousands who submitted written comments, overwhelmingly in opposition. Many of the speakers criticized the arch's proposed placement in a traffic circle directly between the Lincoln Memorial and Arlington National Cemetery. Veterans, some of whom are suing over the arch, and Gold Star mothers like Cynthia Morrison said a huge structure would be out of place.
10: For me, that view is not merely visual, it is remembrance.
6: There are also safety concerns for pedestrians, cyclists, cars, and planes. The 250-foot arch would sit directly in the path of flights coming in and out of Reagan National Airport. Cowan again.
7: The fact that this so-called monument would require red obstruction lights only underscores how inappropriate it is.
6: The commission, which is chaired by a Trump appointee, ultimately voted 8-1 to approve the site and building plans. Three members voted present. Commissioners asked the Department of the Interior to come back with more details, including traffic and environmental studies. Jessica Bowron represents the department.
11: I can certainly commit that we will continue to work to be responsive to the comments of the commission.
6: The panel tabled a discussion of D.C.'s building height limits until its next meeting. That's scheduled for early September. Rachel Treisman, NPR News.
5: The Rolling Stones put out their first album 62 years ago. LBJ was president. The Super Bowl didn't exist. Dinosaurs roamed the earth. Well, Mick and Keith are resilient. Today, the Stones released a new one, Foreign Tongues.

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1: At 6:04, it's 76 degrees in Columbus. Gas prices are back on the rise in central Ohio and the rest of the state. In the last 24 hours, the average price in Ohio jumped 16 cents from $3.70 to $3.86 a gallon. In Franklin County, the average jumped from $3.74 to $3.92. AAA says it's likely due to increased attacks between the U.S. and Iran. Columbus police say it's been reviewing millions of records related to its Flock surveillance cameras and has identified what it called a small number of instances possibly related to immigration enforcement. Columbus City policy is that no city resources can be used to support federal deportation efforts unless there's evidence of a crime having been committed. Activists and community members have been concerned ICE can access information from those cameras. Governor DeWine signed 13 bills this week, including a bill that requires the state issue cards with electronic chips to SNAP or food stamp recipients. As State House correspondent Karen Kassler reports, the bill also mandates home health care workers paid by Medicaid electronically verify when they are working with clients and when they leave.
2: Using mobile apps, GPS, or other technology for electronic visit verification, or EVV, has been discussed to stop Medicaid fraud for years, says Tara Britton with the public health policy think tank, the Center for Community Solutions. But she says there have been issues on implementing them.
3: Those have been the challenges throughout the years as we've tried to do this right in terms of protecting taxpayers from any of their dollars going toward fraud, but at the same time protecting people who need services.
2: Last year, Governor Mike DeWine vetoed a budget provision that mandated Medicaid claims be paid if EVV data was missing. He then expanded Medicaid EVV requirements and mandated the use of GPS in an executive order in May. Karen Kassler at the Ohio Public Radio State House News Bureau.
1: Columbus City Council launched its new participatory budget pilot program, asking residents to suggest and vote on small projects using a small chunk of the city's multi-billion dollar budget. The Our Voice, Our Choice pilot program is accepting submissions from residents online. There are already dozens of submissions asking the city to consider new crosswalks, more trees, and other small improvements. Under the participatory budget program, each of the nine districts will get $1 million to spend on projects voted by residents. 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
4: Northbound Wilson Road is going to be blocked at the entrance to 70 westbound as you're trying to get onto the freeway. We had a two-car accident here that is blocking up a right lane. Just give yourself a little extra time as police and fire are on scene. I'm Johnny Hill for the Total Traffic Center.
1: We'll have mostly cloudy skies today, a chance of showers and thunderstorms throughout the day, a high near 86. Showers and thunderstorms possible early this evening, then mostly cloudy overnight, a low of 69. Right now, 76 degrees in Columbus. I'm Stu Osborne. 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
6: It's Morning Edition from NPR News. I'm A. Martinez in Culver City, California.
7: And I'm Steve Inskeep in Washington, D.C. Any day now, many Haitians and Syrians lose their ability to work in the United States.
6: That's because the Trump administration won a Supreme Court ruling that should allow it to revoke temporary protected status for more than 300,000 people. The status lets people live legally in the United States if their countries are extremely dangerous. Some of the 300,000 affected Haitians live in Springfield, Ohio, which the administration made part of its 2024 campaign. Vice President Vance attacked the Springfield immigrants in his home state, while President Trump made a false statement about eating dogs.
7: WYSO reporter Catherine Mobley has been reporting in Springfield, Ohio. Good morning.
8: Good morning, Steve.
7: Okay, I guess Haitians and Syrians have known that this day could be coming. As soon as today, they could be losing the ability to work, and that's a prelude to being actually deported. How are people taking this news?
8: Well, in Springfield, there are about 15,000 Haitians, roughly 15,000 Haitians, and many of them are on TPS. Emotions are varied. Some people are sad, some are angry, others are very confused. However, overall, many are optimistic, and they believe something

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1: And this is 89.7 NPR News. Good Friday morning to you. I'm Stu Osborne. Coming up in 10 minutes on the Marketplace Morning Report, John Deere owners will finally have access to fix their own equipment. How a settlement between the FTC and John Deere is shaping right to repair policy. That plus the morning's business news coming up on 89.7. Now an update on that drive to work with Johnny Hill.
2: Police are still blocking traffic northbound on Wilson Road at I-70 West and affecting the I-70 West exit for Wilson Road. So be careful here. A disabled vehicle now off to the right on 70 westbound between 33 and Livingston Avenue. Highway Patrol on scene with it, so we're slowing down. I'm Johnny Hill from the Total Traffic Center.
3: Good morning. I'm Danny Eberhard at the BBC. Ukraine has again targeted Russian oil facilities overnight. One of the biggest refineries in southern Russia, Ilsky in the Krasnodar region, was set ablaze. Russian officials say the fire has since been put out. A British-Australian pianist has lost his workplace discrimination case over comments he made on stage in Australia. Jason Gillam had told the audience that, at the time, more than 100 Palestinian reporters had been killed by Israel from October 2023. A subsequent performance of his was cancelled. The BBC's Simon Atkinson reports.
4: In court, the musician's barrister argued there was nothing in the contract preventing the pianist from making that statement. But the judge ruled Mr. Gillam's concert wasn't scrapped because of his political beliefs, and it was a custom classical musicians didn't make statements from the stage on sensitive political or social issues.
3: Scientists in Britain have developed a new non-invasive procedure to treat a serious condition which can affect identical twins during pregnancy. Twin-to-twin transfusion syndrome can happen when babies share a placenta, with one receiving more nutrients than the other, putting the life of both at risk. Here's Philippa Roxby.
5: Usually, treatment involves inserting a needle or a very thin telescope into the pregnant mother's tummy. The new method is non-invasive. High-intensity ultrasound waves are fired into the placenta through the skin, creating enough heat to seal the blood vessels causing the condition.
3: I'm Danny Eberhard at the BBC in London.
6: I felt these thready little legs on the bottom of my foot.
7: Oh yeah, I've seen roaches drop off the ceiling. Oh!
8: This place was Stephen King levels of roaches.
6: Ooh, big one. Okay.
9: Cockroaches are survivors.
6: Revolting.
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9: Very resistant to nuclear radiation.
6: Nauseating, offensive, terrible animals.
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1: This is 89.7 NPR News. The campaigns for governor and U.S. Senate remain tight as the candidates head into the heat of summer. Sherrod Brown takes on data centers and calls Grove for independent oversight and greater transparency for Jobs Ohio. Joining us to talk about the week in Ohio politics is WOSU's Mike Thompson, host of our political podcast, Snollygoster. Good morning, Mike.
14: Good morning, Stu.
1: Now, first to the top races on the Ohio ballot, governor and U.S. Senate. Over the last couple of weeks, a few new polls have come out, but basically they tell the same story.
14: Yeah, these races remain tight. In the race for governor, New York Times Siena poll has Democrat Amy Acton tied with Republican Vivek Ramaswamy. A Fabrizio Anzalone poll had Acton up by 3 points, but within the margin of error. So as we go deeper into the vacation season, this race remains basically tied. Acton has to be a little encouraged because Ramaswamy and the group supporting him have been really hammering her in television ads in recent weeks. The ads have been running for a couple of months, but so far, at least according to the poll, so far, her campaign has not fallen behind. So the ad campaign has not changed that race very much. And we are still waiting for Acton's TV ad campaign to really begin.
1: Yeah, I know Ramaswamy is really hammering her on those ads. Now, the difference is obviously illustrates Ramaswamy's big money advantage right now.
0: And turning to the center right, what are those polls saying?
14: They tell a similar story. A New York Times poll. That New York Times poll has Senator John Houston up by 3 points over former Senator Sherrod Brown. And the Fabrizio poll has Brown up by 3 points. Both of those surveys were within the margin of error. And these polls do provide some indication that a Fox News poll done in late May showing Brown up by 8 points was probably an outlier.
0: Yeah, I mean, they've said from the beginning this race was going to be a really close one. Now, staying with that race, Senator Sherrod Brown, or former Senator Sherrod Brown, launching a new ad that's taking on John Houston and the data centers, but it could be a risky move for Brown.
14: Yeah, a bit of a surprise. The ad calls Houston the face of data centers in Ohio because of his efforts to recruit tech companies to Ohio, providing them with tax breaks. The ad looks to tie Houston to the increasingly unpopular computer warehouses that use a lot of electricity, water, and farmland. But there is a group that supports data centers, and they are the building trade unions. Brown positions himself as a champion of labor unions, so this likely will annoy some unions who like the construction and the maintenance jobs that data centers provide their members.
0: The data centers is a big issue in the campaign and really a big issue across the state. Maybe Brown's trying to win over some rural Ohio voters who don't like seeing that farmland plowed under to build those facilities. Now, to the controversy over the state's private public economic development agency, Jobs Ohio, a candidate for attorney general is raising some conflict of interest issues.
14: Yeah, Democrat John Kulowitz has filed an ethics complaint against the chair of the Jobs Ohio board. He claims Josh Rubin has a conflict of interest because Rubin's lobbying firm has big clients that receive Jobs Ohio grants, clients like American Electric Power. Jobs Ohio recently created a $100 million fund to help companies develop mini nuclear power plants, and AEP could benefit from that fund as it is exploring the small reactors. Now, Jobs Ohio says it has strong ethics policies and that no money from that fund has been awarded yet. And of course, this complaint follows Jobs Ohio's support of a questionable podcaster who was tied to former OSU President Ted Carter. That led to some efforts in the legislature to call for or establish more scrutiny of Jobs Ohio, but that effort so far has fizzled.
0: Well, and it looks like Speaker Matt Huffman says lawmakers should probably wait until the next governor to take office in January before really anything's done. We've been talking with WOSU's Mike Thompson, host of our political podcast, Snollygoster. Thanks, Mike.
14: Thank you, Stu.
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1: 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Good morning, I'm Stu Osborne. Happy to have you here on a Friday morning. 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Mostly cloudy skies today, chance of showers and thunderstorms throughout the day, a high near 86. Showers and thunderstorms possible this evening, then mostly cloudy overnight, a low 69. Right now, 76 degrees in Columbus. Coming up, the Marketplace Morning Report.
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22: 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If you're a farmer and your John Deere tractor breaks down, you can fix it. Seems
20: normal, but that's actually a radical development. For a long time, farmers could not fix their tractors, even if they wanted to. They'd have to go to special authorized dealers. It's been the basis of a bitter fight between farmers and Deere & Co., which makes John Deere tractors, and the government. This week, the FTC and attorneys general for several states reached a settlement with Deere & Co. It now lets farmers and independent shops fix their own equipment. But this is a mere battle in a much bigger war over intellectual property and the so-called right to repair. And it goes way beyond tractors. Marketplace's Caitlin Tan has more.
2: Tractors aren't the only thing that manufacturers have made it hard to repair without proprietary parts and know-how. Nathan Proctor with consumers' rights group PIRG can think of another.
4: The McDonald's ice cream machine, which is so famously broken, there's a website dedicated called McBroken.
2: He says those ice cream machines are so often out of order because the manufacturer isn't eager to share the specific software codes needed to fix them. That was also the case for John Deere up until the recent settlement.
4: Farmers may now get what they need to fix this equipment without having to go to the dealer if they don't want to.
2: It's part of a movement called Right to Repair, which Gay Gordon Byrne lobbies for as the head of the Digital Right to Repair Coalition. She says fixing your own stuff was simpler before the internet.
5: Manufacturers used to routinely package a whole repair manual in with the product.
2: But eventually, many manufacturers stopped providing it at all. Instead, they required consumers to go to them or shops they chose to get the item fixed. Gordon Byrne argues this creates a monopoly of sorts. But Cleveland State Law professor Chris Seggers says that's kind of the point.
23: The creator of a machine or something is supposed to have a little bit of control over their product. That's the boon that we give to firms for innovating.
2: The John Deere settlement is part of an ongoing battle to determine how much control lies with the manufacturer and how much with the consumer. I'm Caitlin Tan for Marketplace.
20: All right, let's do the numbers. Dow futures are up 124 points. That's 0.2%. S&P futures are pretty much flat. NASDAQ futures down 0.3%. The price of a barrel of Brent crude is $76. U.S. oil, that's West Texas Intermediate, is cheaper, $72. The 10-year Treasury yield is at 4.54%. And speaking of Treasury yields, one reason we're always yammering on about them is this. The 10-year bond yield influences other stuff like mortgages. And lo and behold, the average 30-year mortgage rate smidged up to 6.49%. It was 6.43% last week. This is according to Freddie Mac. A year ago, the average mortgage rate was 6.72%.
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20: You'll hear people in the automotive industry sometimes refer to cars as computers on wheels. That's because they kind of are. The average car has between 1,000 and 3,000 computer chips. Over the last few weeks, General Motors and Ford have signed special agreements with the maker of some of these chips, Micron. The car companies are trying to secure their supplies in a world that seems bent on threatening those supplies. Patrick Anderson is here to talk about it. He's CEO of Anderson Economic Group. Good morning.
24: Good morning to you.
20: We've seen these car makers sign deals with chip makers. What are these deals doing?
24: What you're seeing with the Ford Micron deal, and you're seeing it in similar deals, for example, with General Motors, is the recognition of how these electronic components are just as important to them as, say, steel and rubber are in terms of putting a vehicle together. It totally makes sense for these automakers to make direct arrangements to secure supply for these essential components.
20: I guess, what does that mean to secure supply? Does that mean that the car makers, like, they are high priority on a list of customers or guaranteed amounts delivered at any given time? Or, like, what is it?
24: Well, of course, every one of these contracts is different. But what we would anticipate is the same kind of terms are that are in other supplier contracts, such as certain amounts that have to be prepared, certain prices, timing of delivery, quality assurance. All those things are what we would expect to have in these contracts.
20: Chips, again and again, seem to have been the Achilles heel for the auto industry. There were pandemic shortages. There were price pressures when Russia invaded Ukraine. Do agreements like this, how far do they get the auto industry in being more secure, given these threats can come out of nowhere?
24: It can't prevent threats that come from nowhere. And of course, as we're sitting here, we again have disruption in the Straits of Hormuz. But contracts like this are really important in terms of identifying and contractually obligating two parties to buy a certain amount of quantity, to reserve certain quantities for major customers, to assure quality. And it does reduce the risks to the manufacturers. And because of that, it also increases the comfort that customers might have if they wanted to, say, go order a Ford for delivery months from now. They're just a little bit more likely to have a Ford actually show up when Ford Motor Company has made contracts with the major suppliers.
20: Any idea of what Micron or the chip maker in this scenario gets out of a deal like this?
24: If you're a chip maker, you might be selling to laptop makers or makers of console games. And some of those may be, you know, very volatile demand. I mean, for example, video games are quite volatile. And what's the hot console is something that I can't predict 2 years from now. But I'm pretty confident predicting that we'll be making F-150s, Honda Civics, and Toyota Camrys 2 and 3 and 5 years from now, because they're such longstanding products and are so important to so many people.
20: Patrick Anderson is CEO of Anderson Economic Group. Thank you so much.
24: Good to talk with you.
20: In New York, I'm Sabri Benishore with the Marketplace Morning Report. 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
1: 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We'll have mostly cloudy skies today, chances showers and thunderstorms throughout the day, a high near 86. Showers and thunderstorms possible early this evening, then mostly cloudy overnight, a low 69. Right now, 76 degrees in Columbus.
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3: Good morning. The fighting between the U.S. and Iran appears to be on hold for now after 2 nights of extensive attacks across the Gulf region. Is diplomacy still on the table? It's Morning Edition from NPR News.
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3: President Trump keeps warning of the threat of communism in America. I'm Steve Inskeep.
7: And I'm Amy Martinez. His rhetoric has intensified after Democratic Socialists secured primary wins. Do voters agree with the president's scare tactics? Also, should politicians be more transparent about their health issues? And the Rolling Stones release a new album. It's Friday, July 10th, and speaking of Mick and the Boys, on this day in 1965, the Stones scored their first number one hit song in the United States with I Can't Get No Satisfaction. You can get news. That's next.
8: Live from NPR News in Washington, I'm Windsor Johnston. Iran has buried its late supreme leader after days of public mourning and months after he was killed in U.S. and Israeli airstrikes. NPR's Hadil Al-Shalchi reports the funeral was held amid renewed fighting this week between the U.S. and Iran.
9: Earlier in the day, Iranian state media showed huge crowds swarming the truck carrying the casket of Ayatollah Ali Khamenei and four of his killed family members as it made its way through his birthplace, Meshed. People wearing black spilled into the streets to perform the ritual Islamic funeral prayers facing the caskets draped in the Iranian flag. Iranian state media reported that army fighter jets were flying over the skies of Meshed to secure them for the last day of the funeral. On Wednesday, U.S. CENTCOM said it struck Iranian military installations in retaliation for Iranian strikes on ships in the Strait of Hormuz. Iran responded by targeting U.S. military bases in Kuwait and Bahrain. Hadil Al-Shalchi, NPR News, Istanbul.
8: The White House has removed the remaining leadership at the Election Assistance Commission. NPR's Ashley Lopez reports the move leaves the independent agency in an uncertain position ahead of the November midterms.
6: The White House says it has removed the last few commissioners of the Election Assistance Commission. This is an independent agency created in the wake of the 2000 presidential election, a close race plagued by administrative errors. The agency has since helped provide election officials with resources and has collected data about how elections went. The EAC was created to have four commissioners. At the beginning of this year, one Republican member abruptly resigned, and now another is also resigning. The agency's two Democratic members, however, were removed. Trump also removed members of the Federal Election Commission, another independent agency that oversees elections. Ashley Lopez, NPR News.
8: More than 300,000 Haitian immigrants and about 6,000 Syrians could soon lose their legal right to live and work in the United States. A recent Supreme Court ruling allows the White House to move ahead with ending temporary protected status for both groups. Catherine Mobley from member station WYSO reports from Springfield, Ohio, which is home to a large Haitian community.
10: Today is a big challenge because work permits are expiring. These work permits are connected to a person's TPS. Their driver's license is then connected to their work permit. Thus, once a person loses their TPS, they lose their ability to legally work and drive in their community. And this definitely makes it very difficult for individuals to support their families to earn an income.
8: Catherine Mobley from member station WYSO reporting. 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
1: 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I'm Stu Osborne at 7:04.

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1: Happening in the Middle East in the near future.
2: And overnight, the price has jumped even more. The Ohio average is now $3.86 a gallon. The average price in Franklin and surrounding counties is around $3.92 a gallon. A Vinton County judge has ordered Gary Sider Sr. to undergo testing to determine if he's not guilty by reason of insanity and whether he's competent to stand trial. Siders is one of four adults charged with child endangering after 16 children were taken from a home in the village of Hamden on June 30th. Sider's wife, son, and son's wife are also charged. Sider Sr. is currently hospitalized after suffering a fall while being transported to court for a hearing that was later canceled. If released from the hospital, Siders will have to wear a GPS monitor until his next court date. Columbus City Council launched its new participatory budget pilot program, asking residents to suggest and vote on small projects using a small chunk of the city's multi-billion dollar budget. The Our Voice, Our Choice pilot program is accepting submissions from residents online. There are already dozens of submissions asking the city to consider new crosswalks, more trees, and other small improvements. Lawrence Jackson, a member of the project's steering committee and a Westside resident, says it's important the city is being more collaborative.
3: Your mind just goes rampant as to what I can see in my community. District 6, Southwest Hilltop. There are so many things that we see on a day-to-day basis that could use a boost like this.
2: Under the participatory budget program, each of the nine districts will get around $1 million to spend on projects voted on by residents. Now with another check of your driving to work on this Friday morning, here's Johnny Hill.
4: Freeway traffic starting to pick up. 670 westbound a bit heavier, approaching 71 and the Convention Center. So is 315 north from 670 up to the Wexner Medical Center ramp. And 71, a little slower northbound, approaching downtown from the south side. 33 westbound, still running just about up to speed near Canal Winchester. I'm Johnny Hill from the Total Traffic Center.
2: We'll have mostly cloudy skies today. Chance of showers and thunderstorms throughout the day, a high near 86. Showers and thunderstorms possible this evening, then mostly cloudy overnight, a low 69. And for your Saturday, mostly cloudy, a slight chance of showers and thunderstorms in the afternoon with a high near 85. Right now it's 76 degrees in Columbus. I'm Stu Osborne on 89.7 NPR News.
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6: It's Morning Edition from NPR News. I'm Martinez in Culver City, California.
7: And I'm Steve Inskeep in Washington, D.C. Happy Friday to you. Fighting between the United States and Iran appears to be on hold again. That's after 2 days of an intense exchange of missiles and drone strikes that is testing a ceasefire between the two.
6: In a few minutes, we'll ask retired CENTCOM commander Joseph Otell how much damage Iran has inflicted on U.S. military bases in the Gulf so far. Iran says it hit those bases this week as retaliation against U.S. attacks inside Iran, some of which coincided with a massive funeral for Iran's supreme leader.
7: NPR's Carrie Kahn has been following all of this from Tel Aviv. Hi there, Carrie.
8: Hi.
7: A mentioned the funeral of Iran's supreme leader, which I know has been going on for several days, but what was the scene there at the end?
8: Last night was the end of this week-long funeral for Ayatollah Ali Khamenei and four of his family members. They were all killed in the first day of the U.S.-Israeli war on Iran. And here are some of the final prayers before his burial in his hometown of Mashhad. State media showed these huge crowds, and you can hear these large groups of women. They're all dressed in black, and they're just weeping at the sight. These images have tried to portray just this unified country resilient against the U.S. attacks. And Steve, there were also these images of banners and signs held in the crowds over the past days reading hashtag kill Trump. And while at the NATO summit in Turkey this week, Trump addressed those threats, but he also brushed them off.
7: Okay, I want to ask about something else the president said. He was asked about this ceasefire, which keeps being disrupted by exchanges of fire. In Turkey, he said he thought the ceasefire was done, that it was over. So is it?
8: As of now, we don't know when talks will resume. They were put on hold during the week

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1: And this is 89.7 NPR News. Happy to have you here on a Friday morning. Good morning. I'm Stu Osborne. Coming up on the program, Republican Senator Mitch McConnell of Kentucky has been hospitalized for weeks with no details as to why. The lack of information has reignited a long-running debate.
2: Where does the public's right to know begin and the senator's right to privacy end?
1: More on what elected officials owe their constituents when it comes to transparency about their health. We'll have an update from Sam Greenglass in about 15 minutes here on 89.7 NPR News. Right now, an update on that drive to work on a Friday morning. Here's Johnny Hill.
3: Careful exiting 270 south onto 70 west over on the east side. We have a disabled vehicle off to the side. 70 east and 71 north, a little heavier coming into downtown through that west side split, but the rest of our freeway delays are very light. I'm Johnny Hill from the Total Traffic Center.
1: 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We do have a chance of showers and thunderstorms throughout the day, a high of 86. Rain chances tonight, also mostly cloudy, a low of 69. Right now, 76 degrees. 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
7: It's Morning Edition from NPR News. I'm E. Martinez.
8: And I'm Steve Inskeep. A federal planning commission has advanced President Trump's proposed arch in Washington, D.C., or just outside Washington, D.C., but the commission wants more details before it gives the final green light. NPR's Rachel Treisman reports on some of the remaining hurdles.
9: The National Capital Planning Commission's Thursday meeting started with protesters outside and continued with over 2 hours of public pushback in the room.
10: This proposal is an affront to the men and women buried at Arlington National Cemetery.
11: So only Congress can decide if such a work belongs here.
12: Its design is fussy, imitative, and intrudes on the harmony of the surrounding area.
9: Meg Cowan, Ed Sterley, and Peggy Barlett were among the roughly 40 people who spoke out against the arch. That's on top of thousands who submitted written comments, overwhelmingly in opposition. Many of the speakers criticized the arch's proposed placement in a traffic circle directly between the Lincoln Memorial and Arlington National Cemetery. Veterans, some of whom are suing over the arch, and Gold Star mothers like Cynthia Morrison said a huge structure would be out of place.
13: For me, that view is not merely visual, it is remembrance.
9: There are also safety concerns for pedestrians, cyclists, cars, and planes. The 250-foot arch would sit directly in the path of flights coming in and out of Reagan National Airport. Cowan again.
10: The fact that this so-called monument would require red obstruction lights only underscores how inappropriate it is.
9: The commission, which is chaired by a Trump appointee, ultimately voted 8-1 to approve the site and building plans. Three members voted present. Commissioners asked the Department of the Interior to come back with more details, including traffic and environmental studies. Jessica Bowron represents the department.
14: I can certainly commit that we will continue to work to be responsive to the comments of the commission.
9: The panel tabled a discussion of D.C.'s building height limits until its next meeting. That's scheduled for early September. Rachel Treisman, NPR News.
7: The Rolling Stones put out their first album 62 years ago. LBJ was president. The Super Bowl didn't exist. Dinosaurs roamed the earth. Well, Mick and Keith are resilient. Today, the Stones released a new one, Foreign Tongues.

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1: A federal program that helps schools pay for internet access is under review by the FCC. The agency says it's worried about screen time for kids. School districts say being connected to the web is critical for education.
2: To backfill that funding would be very, very difficult. You'd have to look at reducing the services that you provide students.
1: That story on All Things Considered from NPR News.
3: 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An Ohio native is part of a team exploring the depths of the Pacific Ocean.
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3: What it's like aboard the Nautilus, a deep sea research vessel. That's coming up today from the Ohio Newsroom in about 15 minutes here on 89.7 NPR News. Mostly cloudy today, chance of showers and thunderstorms throughout the day, a high near 86. Right now, 76 degrees in Columbus.
5: Live from NPR News in Washington, I'm Dave Mattingly. Things have been quieter today in the Middle East following two rounds of U.S. airstrikes targeting Iran and Iranian forces firing missiles at several Gulf states. This week's back and forth has pushed up oil and gasoline prices. Goldman Sachs is banning employees from betting on prediction markets such as Polymarket and Kalshi. NPR's Bobby Allen says it's the latest investment bank to warn staff about abusing confidential information.
6: Prediction markets offer betting on many topics involving finance, whether it's a company's quarterly earnings or what an analyst will say on an investor call or when a company will introduce a new service. The new rule from Goldman Sachs prohibits employees from placing bets on future outcomes related to finance, corporate America, elections, or geopolitics. It does allow for employees to wager on sports and entertainment. Billions of dollars are traded every week on prediction market sites, which are largely unregulated. Despite the new rule, Goldman Sachs CEO David Solomon said earlier this year that prediction markets were, quote, super interesting, and that he had met with prediction market executives over possible partnerships. Bobby Allen, NPR News.
5: The median price of an existing home sold in the U.S. last month hit an all-time high. The National Association of Realtors says the price topped $440,000. President Trump has until tonight to veto a housing affordability bill before it becomes law. This is NPR News.
3: This is 89.7 NPR News. Good morning, I'm Stu Osborne. At 7:31, it's 76 degrees in Columbus. Gas prices could start climbing again. A spokesman with AAA says if they do, it's because of the uncertainty over the Persian Gulf. Morgan Dean says retail prices are directly linked to the price of crude oil. Those hit $120 a barrel when the U.S. and Israel launched strikes on Iran.
7: But in the past few weeks, we've seen it retreat back down to about $70 per barrel. Just to give you some perspective, back before the Iran conflict began, we were sitting at about $65 per barrel. So we're not far off from where we were before everything began, but also with a lot of uncertainty right now, there's chances that crude oil prices could continue climbing.
3: Overnight, Ohio's average price jumped 16 cents from $3.70 to $3.86 a gallon. The average price in Franklin and several surrounding counties also jumped. It's hovering around $3.92 or $3.93 a gallon. A Knox County man and seven other defendants have been indicted on two counts in federal court. In Columbus, I'm related to a plot to attack the UFC Freedom 250 event at the White House. Federal authorities say 19-year-old Tyson Proper of Danville was scheduled to pick up one of the snipers, Chandler Skaggs of West Virginia, and then drive to Washington, D.C. After Proper's arrest, Skaggs lost contact. The indictment says Skaggs told the group he still wanted to participate and made new travel plans to be picked up. All eight men are charged with conspiracy to provide material support to terrorists, as well as conspiracy to commit murder on federal government territory and to murder a government official. If convicted on all counts, they face up to life in prison. Columbus City Council wants residents to help them decide how to spend $9 million. That's up to $1 million in each council member's district. Some ideas already submitted include a dedicated pedestrian signal on the Olentangy Trail near the corner of North Broadway and State Route 315. Another wants speed control on Oak Street and Old Town East. Councilmember Nick Bankston says small projects like these are what the city's aiming to address with the $9 million.
8: Think about tangible community things like pocket parks or more trees or structural upgrades, say, to your rec center, safer sidewalks, things, again, that our residents get to touch and feel every single day.
3: Residents can submit proposal ideas from now until August 28th on the city's website. After that, the city will spend about 2 months reviewing ideas and developing proposals. Residents can then vote on ideas from November to early December. Mostly cloudy today, chance of showers and thunderstorms throughout the day, a high near 86. 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
10: It's Morning Edition from NPR News. I'm A. Martinez in Culver City, California.
11: And I'm Steve Inskeep in Washington, D.C. Republican Senator Mitch McConnell has been hospitalized for almost a month. His office has not revealed why, saying only that he is still working with his staff. This is not the first time a member of Congress has been absent with little explanation. NPR's Sam Greenglass reports.
12: Congressman Tom Kaine disappeared from Congress for nearly 4 months this spring. When the New Jersey Republican finally returned, he said he'd been hospitalized for depression.
13: I was still trying to understand what was happening myself. When I said I hoped to return in a matter of weeks, I believed it.
12: The secrecy around these two cases has reignited a debate.
14: Where does the public's right to know begin and the senator's right to privacy end?
12: Adam Gentleson worked for former Senate Majority Leader Harry Reid when he sustained a bad eye injury while exercising. Later, Gentleson was Senator John Fetterman's chief of staff when the Pennsylvania Democrat checked into the hospital for depression. Gentleson says both lawmakers opted for transparency. In Washington, that's often not the first instinct. That was the case when former attending physician to Congress Robert Krasner diagnosed Justice Sandra Day O'Connor with breast cancer.
15: And at first she said, I don't want anybody to know about this. I said, that's impossible. I can't fix that in my little office here in the Capitol.
12: In this 2021 interview with public access station CUNY TV, Krasner said O'Connor took his advice. If you can't fix it, feature it.
15: And for years, she would come into my office and say, I got 30 letters this month from people who followed your advice or her advice to be screened for breast cancer.
12: But these decisions can get complicated when health issues may affect long-term ability to do the job. Justices William Brennan and Thurgood Marshall asked Krasner to tell them when it was time to step aside.
15: In many ways, I was the person that they could talk to without any political repercussions.
12: But this is not a system, and Krasner thinks that's a problem. Politicians often stick around into their 80s and beyond. Joe Biden and Donald Trump both face questions about their acuity for office. On the Hill, Gentleson says lawmakers can be reluctant to give up life in Congress.
16: It mimics aspects of a senior living facility. You've got a attending physician right down the hallway and lots of people just, you know, catering to your every need. It is hard to walk away from.
12: This term, 5 members of Congress died in office. In an extreme example, the office of then-Texas Congresswoman Kay Granger did not disclose her move to an actual assisted living facility. All this erodes trust in the institution, says University of Louisville political science professor Adam Enders. He says that's one reason the information void around McConnell and Kaine sparks so many conspiracy theories. There's a truthiness, as Stephen Colbert used to say, to this idea of politicians not being fully open about their health.
17: It's also not the worst thing in the world to have citizens that are kind of monitoring the people who they've turned power over to.
12: Because absent lawmakers can have consequences, especially in a narrowly divided Congress. Kaine and McConnell both missed votes on Iran war powers resolutions that passed barely. For Congressman Jamie Raskin, sharing his 2022 cancer diagnosis was an easy decision. But the Maryland Democrat says that's not the case for everyone.
18: I don't know that you can say that there's one right way of dealing with it. I felt that my constituents had a right to know. You know, I wanted to have that transparency.
12: Raskin says that transparency resulted in tremendous support, too. Sam Greenglass, NPR News, Washington.
10: Presidential speeches delivered abroad often carry as much weight with audiences back home as they do with foreign leaders. President Trump emphasized that dynamic when he used a news conference in Turkey this week to sharpen a message aimed at U.S. voters.
19: I want to get the word out because what's forming is communism in the country. And communism's easy to sell. I would be the greatest communist in history. I'd be right up there with Lenin.
10: He's talking about the former Soviet leader, Vladimir Lenin. The comments were the latest example of how Trump is wielding anti-communism as a defining line of attack against Democrats before the fall midterms. NPR White House correspondent Franco Ordonez has the story.
20: It's not a new tactic. President Trump has been calling political opponents communists for years. During the last election, when struggling to find a memorable attack line against Kamala Harris, Trump eventually landed on Comrade Kamala.
21: I think that we're hitting a nerve. I think this is a different kind of a race. All we have to do is define our opponent as being a communist or a socialist or somebody that's going to destroy our country.
20: Politicians have used the term communist as a way to attack political opponents for decades, going all the way back to the 1950s. It was that same period when Trump, who just turned 80 years old, was growing up.
22: And in his era, the biggest epithet you can call someone was a communist.
20: Tevi Troy, a presidential historian and former White House aide to George W. Bush, said anti-communism was not only a bipartisan issue at the time, it was the dominant view in America.
22: Yeah, this is in his bones. And then you add on top of that, that his mentor was Roy Cohn. And Roy Cohn was that lawyer fixer who helped hunt communists under McCarthy. He worked on the McCarthy staff.
20: Trump has ramped up his rhetoric after the primary wins by Democratic Socialist candidates in New York and Colorado. He has since brought it up dozens of times. He has also painted it as a threat to religion.
21: They will close your churches in this country. They go communist, and they're trying to. They will kill your people, and that's what they're about. They want to end religion.
20: Jenny Stromer-Galley, who studies political messaging at Syracuse University, says Trump is conflating democratic socialists with communism in order to juice up support. Polls show a dropping of support on key issues such as immigration that have motivated voters in the past.
23: Part of what Trump is doing is creating a new boogeyman.
20: None of this is happening in a vacuum. Economic concerns, in part caused by the war in Iran, has helped drive support for some candidates who identify as democratic socialists or back a larger government social safety net. And Trump has sought to recast that debate in ideological and emotional terms. Raymond Robertson of the Texas A&M University Bush School of Government and Public Service says while the anti-communist label still carries weight with older voters, it's not so much in the mindset of younger Americans.
24: I think the younger generations don't have that context because, you know, mainly they only really remember the first Trump administration and maybe the Obama administration, and they don't remember the end of the Cold War. I mean, that is ancient history.
20: And Robertson says Trump's criticism of communist influence on Democrats conflicts with his own administration's investments in major U.S. industries, such as acquiring a stake in Intel and a, quote, golden share in U.S. steel. The White House dismisses those claims, calling such comparisons idiotic, and says Trump's agenda is focused on, quote, revitalizing American industry and reshoring manufacturing here at home. Franco Ordonez, NPR News.
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3: And this is 89.7 NPR News. Good morning, I'm Stu Osborne. Coming up in the Marketplace Morning Report, the Trump administration announced it will not renew the United States-Mexico-Canada agreement. Why this move could cause complications for the U.S. automotive industry. That plus the morning's business news coming up. Coming up right now, a check of that morning drive with Johnny Hill.
25: I-71 a little slow coming up from the south side to downtown. I-71 south with a crash scene on the ramp to 70 eastbound. Watch your left-hand berm and watch for medics headed for the scene. And we're seeing the rain pushing through the area. Add that extra safe stopping distance. I'm Johnny Hill from the Total Traffic Center.
3: Those showers and thunderstorms will continue throughout the day. High near 86 degrees. Showers and storms possible tonight, then mostly cloudy overnight. Low 69. Right now, 76 degrees in Columbus.
26: This wildfire season has already burned almost 500,000 acres, but now firefighters have a new tool to detect blazes early, AI. 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
4: Today from the Ohio Newsroom takes you around the state, connecting you with news and neighbors from all over Ohio. I'm Kendall Crawford. A team of researchers aboard the Nautilus, a research and exploration vessel, hopes to chip away at the sea's mysteries by exploring the Mariana region. It holds some of the oldest seafloor on the planet. Jacqueline Ratliff from Baltimore, Ohio, was selected to be a part of the small team on the nonprofit-funded mission. She joins us from aboard the vessel. Hello, Jacqueline.
6: Hi, Kendall. How are you doing today?
4: Great. Thank you so much for joining us. Tell us, how has your expedition been going so far? What have you seen?
6: Yeah, it's been going great. We finally got to launch not too long ago, and yeah, we got to see some pretty cool things underwater. Got to see some cool, like, seafloor, like, worm, like, type of worm creatures and stuff, which was really cool. They were, like, kind of translucent, so they were very, like, kind of see-through, which was really neat. We saw some little, like, little tiny, like, little red squids and stuff, so yeah, I've been having a blast.
4: That's so cool. Definitely different wildlife than from Ohio. And much of this ocean floor that you're exploring is unmapped. You and other explorers will be taking an autonomous vehicle down some 12,000 feet to the ocean floor. What do you hope to find?
6: Yeah, so that's the best part. We don't know. we get to kind of just look for anything and everything that we possibly can. I mean, obviously we have like our objectives to look for certain things, like maybe like hypothermal vents or something like that. We're just pretty much just going down there and just, I mean, it's unknown. We, you know, that's the whole point of it. It's just kind of, you know, exploring the unknown and getting to see creatures and geological formations and things that, you know, no one's ever seen before. So I think that's like the exciting part about it.
4: And you just graduated from Montana State University with the hopes of becoming a wildlife filmmaker. I mean, what is this opportunity where you're capturing this completely unexplored terrain mean to you?
6: Yeah, so it means a lot to me. Like, I had no clue that, you know, about the Nautilus. You know, I lived in Ohio. Like, I didn't know. I grew up in a farm town, like, and that was one of the most important things, I think, about me coming on board here and then wanting to do this interview, is to share just kind of, like, with Ohio and from, like, people from, like, where I'm from, you know, because we don't get to do this type of stuff very often, and I just want to kind of show people that, like, hey, like, you can be from a farm town, middle of nowhere cornfield, and you can still get out in the Pacific Ocean.
4: help those of us on land back in Ohio understand the importance of ocean exploration. What can we learn from the depths of the ocean floor? Like, what bearing does that research have on our life?
6: Yeah, I mean, everything, I feel like. I mean, it's, you know, we're learning about, especially when you talk about, like, the geological formations and stuff like that. I mean, you're literally talking about prehistoric times and how things formed the Earth and how things continue to keep forming on the Earth. You know, also finding new creatures or, you know, learning more and more about them will also help us learn more about their history and how things evolve over time. I think it's super important, not just for the people of Ohio, but for everybody to understand and learn from, you know, all the scientific research that is coming out, because we have some amazing scientists on board and they do a lot of great work here. And I think it needs to be shared.
4: Well, we can't wait to hear about what you find. That's Jacqueline Ratliff aboard the 2026 Nautilus Exploration Vessel. Thank you so much.
6: Yeah, no problem.
4: That's all today from the Ohio Newsroom. We'll talk with you on Monday.
3: This is Morning Edition on 89.7 NPR News. Good Friday morning to you. I'm Stu Osborne. Rain in the area right now. Those chances of showers and thunderstorms continue throughout the day. They'll be off and on. We'll have a high near 86 degrees. Right now, 76 degrees in Columbus. Coming up in 60 seconds, the Marketplace Morning Report here on 89.7 NPR News.
7: I felt these thready little legs on the bottom of my foot.
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17: Governor DeWine wants to abolish the death penalty in Ohio. It's a movement that's gaining momentum nationally, but one that's fraught with moral, religious, and political considerations, not to mention economic ones as well. But where you come down on the death penalty depends on what justice looks like to you. The answer isn't that simple. We're peeling back the layers today on All Sides with Amy Jurevich from 10 to noon on 89.7 NPR News.
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28: From Marketplace, I'm Sabri Benishore, in for Kimberly Adams. Reports are trickling in from various publicly traded companies about how they did in the second quarter, right when the Iran war was at its most disruptive. And this is happening just as the war has flared up again. The latest reports are that attacks between the U.S. and Iran have paused for now, and talks are ongoing. Gus Fauché is here to talk about the economic outlook. He's chief economist at the PNC Financial Services Group. Hi, Gus.
30: Good morning.
28: Okay, so the global economy markets have had a few days to digest what is happening in the Strait of Hormuz. Oil prices are up, but not as up as they were. What is the view on where we are at and the economics of where we are at?
30: We have an economy that is expanding solidly in mid-2026. Consumer spending continues to hold up. Business investment, particularly related to AI, is very strong, and so that's driving growth. Inflation is too high from the Fed's perspective, but is set to come down with lower energy prices over the past couple of months.
28: Are markets not concerned that we're going to get another round of inflation from the blockage of the Strait of Hormuz, or more supply chain disruptions, or, you know, Iran War 2.0?
30: They're appearing to shrug that off. We haven't seen much of a response to the current situation with Iran. Even when we had, you know, oil prices above $100 a barrel, the Strait of Hormuz closed, the stock market still did fairly well. And so I think they don't appear to be too concerned about that at this point.
28: Consumers are the backbone of this economy, of our economic growth. And you guys over at PNC Financial Services Group have data on debit and credit card use. What are you seeing consumers doing in the face of, you know, higher gas prices and worries and anxiety.
30: Consumer spending growth did pretty well in the second quarter, even when you take out the impact of higher gasoline prices and the one-time effects of the World Cup and the fact that Prime Day moved up from July to June this year. We continue to see consumers increase their spending. It's growing at a good pace, a little bit above the rate of inflation. And that's true whether we're talking about upper-income consumers or lower-income consumers. So households across the spectrum appear to be increasing their spending. Which is good news for economic growth heading into the second half of the year.
28: Gus Fauché, chief economist at the PNC Financial Services Group. Thank you so much.
30: Thank you.
28: All right, let's do the numbers. Dow futures are up 54 points, 0.1%. S&P futures are down 0.1%. NASDAQ futures down 0.4%. The yield on the 10-year treasury is coming down a little. It's at 4.55%.
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28: The Trump administration has announced that it will not renew a major trade deal between the U.S., Mexico, and Canada. This is the USMCA, the United States-Mexico-Canada Agreement. It was negotiated during President Trump's first term to replace NAFTA. The agreement isn't disappearing. It'll stick around for the next decade, but everyone involved may need to negotiate new trade deals. That carries very high risks for one industry in particular, autos, which represents about 18% of trade between the three countries. For more, we're joined by Patrick Anderson, CEO of Anderson Economic Group. Good morning.
10: Good morning to you.
28: The USMCA, according to the Trump administration, won't be renewed. It wants different, new trade deals. What is the risk there to the U.S. auto industry?
10: The threat here to not renew the USMCA is a very significant one for the auto industry, and it's an existential one for the Canadian and Mexican auto industries, which have been integrated with the United States all the way back to the 1960s in an agreement called Auto Pact, which preceded NAFTA, which preceded the USMCA. So it is a very big deal for these all these suppliers, all these businesses, all the transport businesses in Canada and Mexico, as well as in the United States.
28: This kind of comes down to what cars or what parts of cars get what tariffs based on where they are from, determined by something called rules of origin. Can you explain what that is and what the Trump administration wants to change about it?
10: It's not uncommon for there to be a part that's built in Canada that goes across the Detroit River to into somewhere in Michigan, gets put in a larger assembly, goes back across. So you have parts that go back and forth across the border two and three times and even more. And the question of, hey, where's that car built is never an easy answer when you're looking at a vehicle from an American automaker here. So the rules of origin are very technical items. You hardly ever see them in the newspaper, but they matter a lot for trade between the United States and Canada, and they're really important for the auto industry.
28: If automakers had to move more production back to the U.S., how difficult and how expensive would that be?
10: The answer is they're already doing it. There was $12.5 billion in auto tariffs applied on Canadian and Mexican parts and automobiles alone in 2025. So $12.5 billion is a lot of reasons for automakers and suppliers to look for ways to reduce the tariff costs. What hasn't occurred, and what I hope doesn't occur, is a wholesale separation of the industry, meaning basically you create a wall, or effectively a wall, because that would hurt both the United States and Canada and Mexico. There are a lot of auto production in the United States that depends on high quality, reasonable cost parts that are assembled in Canada and Mexico, and vice versa. So we in the United States have a lot to lose if we don't come to a negotiated agreement and renew something like the USMCA.
28: Patrick Anderson, CEO of Anderson Economic Group, thank you so much for coming on and speaking with us.
10: Good to talk with you today.
28: Our executive producer is Nancy Fargali. Our digital team includes Antoinette Brock, Emily McCune, and Dylan Miettinen. Our engineers are Sam Keenan and David Schreck. And in New York, I'm Sabri Benishore with the Marketplace Morning Report. 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
3: Join Kai Rizdahl and his team this evening at 6. He'll have a full recap of the day's business news on Marketplace here on 89.7 NPR News. Mostly cloudy today. Chance of showers and thunderstorms throughout the day. We had some rain moving through just recently here in the Columbus area. A high near 86 degrees. Showers and thunderstorms possible tonight, then mostly cloudy overnight, a low 69. Right now it's 76 degrees in Columbus.
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12: Good morning. In 2024, President Trump blurted out, "They're eating the dogs." It was a baseless statement about Haitians, many of whom are actually healthcare workers. What happens as the U.S. revokes their work permits? It's Morning Edition from NPR News.
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12: A group of friends went to a coastal Mississippi island July 4th. I'm Martinez.
18: And I'm Steve Inskeep. The friends returned safely, except for the one teenager who was black. His family and a civil rights lawyer want to know how he died. Also, who pays for the Patriot Front, the white nationalists who demonstrated in Washington on Independence Day? And in StoryCorps, a former prison inmate talks with a corrections officer. It's Friday, July 10th. John Calvin was born this day in 1509. He's the Christian theologian who later gave his name to a cartoon boy with a tiger. The news is next.
4: Live from NPR News in Washington, I'm Windsor Johnston. Tensions between the U.S. and Iran appear to have eased after 2 days of intense missile and drone strikes, but Iran is still threatening its Gulf neighbors, and Israel says it's prepared to re-enter the war. NPR's Carrie Khan reports from Tel Aviv.
19: A source familiar with the discussion among Israel's security establishment told NPR the current exchange of fire is expected to remain confined to the U.S. and Iran. The source, who was not authorized to speak publicly, spoke on condition of anonymity. However, at an Air Force graduation, Israeli Army Chief of Staff Eyal Zamir said troops should be ready soon. Even at this very moment, our enemies continue to plot evil. New plans are on the drawing board, he said. Prime Minister Benjamin Netanyahu's office says he spoke with President Trump last night about U.S. moves in the Gulf. Netanyahu is expected to go to Washington as soon as next week. Carrie Khan, NPR News, Tel Aviv.
4: The investigation continues into the death of 18-year-old Nolan Wells, a black teenager whose body was found on a barrier island off Mississippi's coast after the 4th of July weekend. His family and attorneys are expected to speak today as the case draws national attention. Elise Gregg of Mississippi Public Broadcasting and the Gulf States Newsroom reports.
20: There's been a lot of speculation, and state officials haven't announced a cause of death yet. They say the medical examiner is still waiting on a toxicology report to finalize the autopsy. In the meantime, civil rights attorney Ben Crump called for an independent autopsy. He said he's holding a press conference in Harlem, New York City, with Reverend Al Sharpton and Wells' family.
4: That's Elise Gregg reporting. The Environmental Protection Agency is proposing changes to pollution rules for heavy-duty vehicles that would make them easier to comply with. According to EPA estimates, that could save thousands of dollars per vehicle for companies buying semis and buses. NPR's Camila Domonoske reports the new guidelines could increase pollution from those vehicles by 11% per year by mid-century.
0: The EPA wants to delay some rules designed to make sure that emissions-fighting technology works across the life of a vehicle, not just when it's new. It would also allow manufacturers to postpone compliance if they pay a fine and eliminate a requirement that engines reduce power if their emissions systems aren't working, which vehicle operators have called disruptive. The proposed changes are now open for public comment. The trucking industry had asked for the rules to be changed, saying they imposed significant burdens. Environmental groups have denounced the changes as damaging to human health. Camila Domonoske, NPR News.
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3: And in Columbus, this is 89.7 NPR News. Good morning, I'm Stu Osborne. At 8:04, it's 75 degrees. Gas prices are back on the rise in central Ohio and the rest of the state. In the last 24 hours, the average in Ohio jumped 16 cents from 370 to 386 a gallon, according to AAA. In Franklin County, the average jumped from 374 to 392. AAA says it's likely due to the increased attacks between the U.S. and Iran and the price of crude oil. Columbus police say it's been reviewing millions of records related to its Flock surveillance cameras and has identified what it called a small number of instances possibly related to immigration enforcement. Columbus City policy is that no city resources can be used to

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1: Public health policy think tank, the Center for Community Solutions. But she says there have been issues on implementing them.
2: Those have been the challenges throughout the years as we've tried to do this right in terms of protecting taxpayers from any of their dollars going toward fraud, but at the same time protecting people who need services.
1: Last year, Governor Mike DeWine vetoed a budget provision that mandated Medicaid claims be paid if EVV data was missing. He then expanded Medicaid EVV requirements and mandated the use of GPS in an executive order in May. Karen Kassler at the Ohio Public Radio Statehouse News Bureau.
3: Columbus City Council launched its new participatory budget pilot program, asking residents to suggest and vote on small projects using a small chunk of the city's multi-billion dollar budget. The Our Voice, Our Choice pilot program is accepting submissions from residents online. There are already dozens of submissions asking the city to consider things like new crosswalks, more trees, and other small improvements. Under the participatory budget program, each of the 9 districts will get around $1 million to spend on projects voted on by residents. Now with an updated check of that drive and work, here's Johnny Hill.
4: Traffic has been a little heavier into downtown, including 71 North and 70 East. 70 West will slow down to 33. The rest of our traffic running just about up to speed. We're seeing a little delay, 270 West at 71 on the north side. Got a crash scene on the 71 South ramp to 70 East downtown. I'm Johnny Hill from the Total Traffic Center.
3: Chance of showers and thunderstorms throughout the day, a high of 86 degrees. Showers and thunderstorms possible again tonight, then mostly cloudy overnight, a low 69. And for your Saturday, mostly cloudy, a slight chance of showers and thunderstorms in the afternoon, a high near 85. Right now, 75 degrees in Columbus. I'm Stu Osborne. 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
6: It's Morning Edition from NPR News. I'm A. Martinez in Culver City, California.
7: And I'm Steve Inskeep in Washington, D.C. Any day now, many Haitians and Syrians lose their ability to work in the United States.
6: That's because the Trump administration won a Supreme Court ruling that should allow it to revoke temporary protected status for more than 300,000 people. The status lets people live legally in the United States if their countries are extremely dangerous. Some of the 300,000 affected Haitians live in Springfield, Ohio, which the administration made part of its 2024 campaign. Vice President Vance attacked the Springfield immigrants in his home state, while President Trump made a false statement about eating dogs.
7: WYSO reporter Catherine Mobley has been reporting in Springfield, Ohio. Good morning.
8: Good morning, Steve.
7: Okay, I guess Haitians and Syrians have known that this day could be coming. As soon as today, they could be losing the ability to work, and that's a prelude to being actually deported. How are people taking this news?
8: Well, in Springfield, there are about 15,000 Haitians, roughly 15,000 Haitians, and many of them are on TPS. Emotions are varied. Some people are sad, some are angry, others are very confused. However, overall, many are optimistic, and they believe something positive is going to happen to help them. They told me they expect some kind of relief to either come from the U.S. government or from God. Mm. Now, today is a big challenge because, as you were just saying, work permits are now expiring. These work permits are connected to a person's TPS. Their driver's license is then connected to their work permit. Hmm. Thus, once a person loses their TPS, they lose their ability to legally work and drive in their community. And this definitely makes it very difficult for individuals to support their families, to earn an income, and, you know, to pay their bills. I spoke with Rose Thamar Joseph. She had TPS. She's also an asylum seeker. And now she's very anxious about driving openly on the roads in the city.
9: My driver's license is valid for 2029, but I still have to be cautious being on the street. If I don't have any needs, I will be cautious.
7: I'm interested in hearing you say that people still have confidence and hope, hope in God, perhaps. And I do

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1: And this is 89.7 NPR News. Good morning, I'm Stu Osborne. Coming up on Marketplace Tech, a look at the confusion over who's in charge of approving AI models for public release. OpenAI is rolling out its latest model after delaying for testing with the government, but the government denied testing was mandatory. We'll have that coming up in about 10 minutes here on 89.7 NPR News.
2: Good morning, I'm Danny Eberhard at the BBC. The International Energy Agency says the escalation this week in the conflict between the US and Iran has cast a shadow over the outlook for global oil markets. As the BBC's Sebastian Usher reports, the pressure on those markets had eased when the original ceasefire deal was signed.
3: The price of oil has fallen, lessening the political pressure on President Trump over the economic fallout of the war against Iran. But once again, hostilities have spiked this week over the Strait of Hormuz. That's prompted the IEA to warn that its upbeat forecast for a continuing rise in oil supply over the coming months may be over-optimistic.
2: The authorities in the Philippines say at least 15 people have been killed by landslides on the southern island of Mindanao, where a typhoon has brought heavy rains. Typhoon Bavi is now heading for Taiwan. And Japan's lower house of parliament has passed a bill aimed at averting a looming succession crisis for the imperial family. Here's Kurumi Mori in Tokyo.
4: The bill's two pillars would permit the imperial family to adopt male members age 15 and older who are descendants of emperors from the male line in 11 former branch families. It would also allow female members to keep their imperial status after marrying commoners.
2: The bill, which will now go to the upper house, does not entertain the possibility of a woman emperor. I'm Danny Eberhard at the BBC in London.
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0: It's Morning Edition from NPR News. I'm A. Martinez.
13: And I'm Steve Inskeep. Good morning. Sports fans who are not obsessed with the World Cup may be watching Wimbledon instead. The tennis event is certain to have a first-time champion in women's singles. On the men's side, Jannik Sinner and Novak Djokovic are among the players in the semifinals. John Wertheim is covering all this. He is at Wimbledon. Hi there, John.
14: Hi there. How are you?
13: So be honest. Have you been sneaking a peek at soccer games from time to time?
14: Funny you should ask. It's actually banned at Wimbledon from showing the World Cup. It's sort of an inferiority complex sports style. So everyone watches tennis and then retreats to the pub, but there is very little World Cup at Wimbledon by fiat.
13: Okay, call me later. I'll tell you how the World Cup turned out. Anyway.
14: The what cup?
13: Whatever. All right. None of the favorites on the women's side are in the final. What happened?
14: Grass is a fluky surface. There were a number of upsets, but I would say the two players remaining, both Czech, we should have held Wimbledon in Prague this year, are very talented, fine players. So they're not going to be familiar names to the general sports fan, but they are both very worthy of playing for the title on Saturday.
13: Let me try to say the names here. Linda Naskova, do I have it right?
14: Sure.
13: And sure, thanks. And Karolina Muchova, is that close enough?
14: I'll go that one. I'll Muchova.
13: Muchova. Thank you.
14: But point taken.
13: Okay. No. So they. But they've earned it, I assume. I mean, they're talents.
14: They're talents, and they're also dynamic talents. They're really fun to watch, and they're both very athletic, versatile players. It's great entertainment. Again, I'm not naive. These are not household names, but I think from a sports perspective, certainly from a grass court tennis perspective, if you're hard inside tennis, these are really two very worthy, fun players who, you know, one of them is going to be a first-time Wimbledon champion, and the other is going to have a nice result as well. And again, this will not be a ratings bonanza, but it should be good sport.
13: Okay. On the men's side, some more famous names. Jannik Sinner, Novak Djokovic, mentioned them earlier. Who's the favorite?
14: It's a great question. At some level, it's absurd. You have Sinner is age 24, defending champion, prime of his career, and he's playing a guy 15 years his senior.
13: Yeah.
14: And yet, that's Novak Djokovic, who does not look like a 39-year-old. He looks like a real contender. And I think Sinner is probably the favorite for any number of reasons, not least just youth and being spry. But I think Novak Djokovic has a real chance, and I think the crowd will be, you know, very sentimentally pulling for the 39-year-old, and we'll see how that expresses itself.
13: Can you, having followed him all these years, what does it take to last that long into your late 30s as a pro tennis player, and how has Djokovic's game changed as his body has changed?
14: It's a great question. I mean, 39 years old. Jimmy Connors was 39 when he had that run at the U.S. Open a few decades ago, and everyone was joking about cutting up his meat into small pieces. It was this outlier. Hmm. And Djokovic is 39, and we talk about him like he's 29. He's a contender. I think some of this is just the investment he puts in. He's good about his scheduling. He's great about his diet. He's sort of done everything possible to prolong his career, and now here he is two matches away from a 25th major title.
13: John Wertheim, always a pleasure to hear from you. Thanks so much.
14: Pleasure. Thanks, Steve.
13: John Wertheim with Sports Illustrated. It's Morning Edition from NPR News. I'm Steve Inskeep.
0: And I'm A. Martinez.
15: Plans for governor and U.S. Senate remain tight as the candidates head into the heat of summer. Sherrod Brown takes on data centers and calls Grove for independent oversight and greater transparency for Jobs Ohio. Joining us to talk about the week in Ohio politics is WOSU's Mike Thompson, host of our political podcast, Snollygoster. Good morning, Mike.
16: Good morning, Stu.
15: Now, first to the top races on the Ohio ballot, governor and U.S. Senate. Over the last couple of weeks, a few new polls have come out, but basically they tell the same story.
16: Yeah, these races remain tight. In the race for governor, New York Times Siena poll has Democrat Amy Acton tied with Republican Vivek Ramaswamy. A Fabrizio Anzalone poll had Acton up by 3 points, but within the margin of error. So as we go deeper into the vacation season, this race remains basically tied. Acton has to be a little encouraged because Ramaswamy and the group supporting him have been really hammering her in television ads in recent weeks. The ads have been running for a couple of months, but so far, at least according to the poll, so far, her campaign has not fallen behind. So the ad campaign has not changed that race very much. And we are still waiting for Acton's TV ad campaign to really begin.
15: Yeah, I know Ramaswamy is really hammering her on those ads. Now, the difference is obviously it illustrates Ramaswamy's big money advantage right now. And turning to the Senate race, what are those polls saying?
16: They tell a similar story. A New York Times poll. That New York Times poll has Senator John Houston up by 3 points over former Senator Sherrod Brown. And the Fabrizio poll has Brown up by 3 points. Both of those surveys were within the margin of error. And these polls do provide some indication that a Fox News poll done in late May showing Brown up by 8 points was probably an outlier.
15: Yeah, I mean, they've said from the beginning this race was going to be a really close one. Now, staying with that race, Senator Sherrod Brown, or former Senator Sherrod Brown, launching a new ad that's taking on John Houston and the data centers, but it could be a risky move for Brown.
16: Yeah, a bit of a surprise. The ad calls Houston the face of data centers in Ohio because of his efforts to recruit tech companies to Ohio, providing them with tax breaks. The ad looks to tie Houston to the increasingly unpopular computer warehouses that use a lot of electricity, water, and farmland. But there is a group that supports data centers, and they are the building trade unions. Brown positions himself as a champion of labor unions, so this likely will annoy some unions who like the construction and the maintenance jobs that data centers provide their members.
15: The data centers is a big issue in the campaign, and really a big issue across the state. Maybe Brown's trying to win over some rural Ohio voters who don't like seeing that farmland plowed under to build those facilities. Now, to the controversy over the state's private public economic development agency, Jobs Ohio, a candidate for attorney general is raising some conflict of interest issues.
16: Yeah, Democrat John Kulowitz has filed an ethics complaint against the chair of the Jobs Ohio board. He claims Josh Rubin has a conflict of interest because Rubin's lobbying firm has big clients that receive Jobs Ohio grants, clients like American Electric Power. Jobs Ohio recently created a $100 million fund to help companies develop mini nuclear power plants. And AEP could benefit from that fund as it is exploring the small reactors. Now, Jobs Ohio says it has strong ethics policies and that no money from that fund has been awarded yet. And of course, this complaint follows Jobs Ohio's support of a questionable podcaster who was tied to former OSU President Ted Carter. That led to some efforts in the legislature to call for or establish more scrutiny of Jobs Ohio, but that effort so far has fizzled.
15: Well, and it looks like Speaker Matt Huffman says lawmakers should probably wait until the next governor to take office in January before really anything's done. We've been talking with WOSU's Mike Thompson, host of our political podcast, Snollygoster. Thanks, Mike.
16: Thank you, Stu.
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12: OpenAI is finally rolling out its advanced GPT 5.6 model after delays for testing with the U.S. government. But the White House then claimed the review was voluntary and the company didn't need its approval. Axios tech policy reporter Maria Curie joined me to talk about what's going on.
18: The Trump administration, you have to remember, President Trump came in during his second term really saying that he was going to push forward a deregulatory, innovation-first agenda. It was going to be a light-touch, hands-off approach. His administration has been very focused on, for example, blocking state-level AI regulation, making sure that Congress doesn't implement or pass laws in that same vein at the federal level. But then you have the release of Mythos, which was one of the most powerful models that we had yet, and the White House realized that there are very real cybersecurity concerns, critical infrastructure concerns that it can't just completely have a backed off, hands off approach to. And so we saw this cybersecurity executive order that was meant to be voluntary, but we saw then how Anthropic faced sweeping export controls when it released a model that the government thought it was too powerful to release without proper safeguards in place. So now you have other labs like OpenAI understanding that while this executive order is voluntary on paper, if they want their products out there, they're going to have to run it by the government and get that explicit approval from the government.
12: I think the situation with Anthropic really calls up how kind of opaque the situation is. OpenAI clearly went through some of these voluntary testings with the government, but it's not totally clear when or under what circumstances the government may or may not step in, I guess.
18: You know, a lot of this is being done through conversations all the way up to Sam Altman himself and Commerce Secretary Howard Lutnick himself. And they're just kind of on the fly, figuring it out as they go. Is this safe? Is this not safe? One of the things that we saw after the Anthropic negotiations with the government was new requirements around jailbreaking, which was the concern with Anthropic's model that was originally raised by Amazon. There are deadlines in the executive order, including one at the beginning of August, to know, for example, the threshold of model that will be subject to these regulations and these testings in the first place. That's going to be one of the few public pieces of information that will be out there. But beyond that, a lot of it will continue to be classified.
12: That was Axios tech policy reporter Maria Curie.
19: 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You can find it on our website, marketplace.org/techbites. Courtney Bergseeker produced this episode. Jesus Alvarado also produces our show. Gary O'Keefe and Brian Allison are our engineers. Daisy Palacios is the supervising producer. Nancy Fargali is the executive producer. I'm Megan McCarty-Carino, and that's Marketplace Tech. This is APM.
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23: Governor DeWine wants to abolish the death penalty in Ohio. It's a movement that's gaining momentum nationally, but one that's fraught with moral, religious, and political considerations, not to mention economic ones as well. But where you come down on the death penalty depends on what justice looks like to you. The answer isn't that simple. We're peeling back the layers today on All Sides with Amy Jurevich from 10 to noon on 89.7 NPR News.
1: 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Good morning, I'm Stu Osborne. Happy to have you with us on a Friday morning. We'll have mostly cloudy skies today. Chance of showers and thunderstorms throughout the day, a high near 86. Showers and thunderstorms possible tonight, then mostly cloudy, a low 69. And for your Saturday, mostly cloudy. Slight chance of showers and thunderstorms in the afternoon, a high near 85 degrees.
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24: Welcome to NewsHour. It's live from the BBC World Service in London. I'm Tim Franks. 2 weeks on from the massive earthquakes and tens of thousands of Venezuelans remain highly vulnerable.
25: I've witnessed myself an informal shelter of very small camping tents that were camped outside apartment buildings that were simply just not safe for people to return to.
24: Also, a man receives medical treatment in Greece after reportedly being sucked out of a plane window. The Nicaraguan lawyers struck off en masse and no longer able to practice. Can a seed bank sow any hope for Gazan farmers? And?
26: Well, we feel upset. I'm just like any other Moroccan fan. We had a dream, and unfortunately France always stops our dream for some reason.
24: As Morocco's World Cup journey comes to an end, why have African nations once again come up short? All that after the news.
27: BBC News with Danielle Jawowiecka. Research by the BBC has established that foreigners from more than 40 countries are now known to have died fighting for Russia in Ukraine. The BBC Russian service maintains a list of named service personnel who've been killed, which shows that at least 3,500 foreigners have died fighting for Russia. Olga Evshina reports.
28: The largest group were North Korean troops deployed under a military agreement with Moscow. Others came from Africa, Latin America, Asia, and the former Soviet republics. Researchers say recruitment has shifted from prison inmates to overseas volunteers. Seeking higher wages, and more recently, to labor migrants pressured into signing military contracts. Even so, foreigners account for less than 2% of more than 230,000 Russian military deaths, the BBC has verified.
27: The authorities in southern Spain say a devastating wildfire has killed at least 12 people. The leader of the Andalusia region said a further 23 people remained unaccounted for. Some of the victims were found in their cars. At least four of them are believed to be British nationals. BBC Weather's Chris Fawkes has more details on how the fire spread.
2: We had southeasterly winds, so that's just been fanning the flames. Now, where that wildfire started, you had hills to the west. And so those southeasterly winds would have not only fanned the flames, but actually, worse still, pushed the wildfires up the hills, which would have burnt things a lot more quickly. So we see a very, very rapid spread of this fire.
27: France is activating an extreme heat emergency plan for the first time in all areas. Nine departments in western France are being put on the highest heatwave alert today, and 24 will be affected on Saturday. The government says cooling centres will be open to shelter the most vulnerable. A Serbian man has reportedly been partially sucked out of a window of a Boeing 737 shortly after takeoff. Ryanair, one of Europe's biggest airlines, confirmed that a passenger on board a flight from Thessaloniki in Greece to Memmingen in Germany required medical attention after a window became dislodged. Theo Leggett has the latest.
3: Local media have been speaking to people who are on the plane, and their reports are that there was a loud bang shortly after takeoff when the plane was travelling at about 15,000 feet, 5,000 metres. The oxygen masks came down, and a man sitting near the window was, as they put it, partially sucked out of the plane. His head and shoulders were out. Fortunately, he doesn't appear to have been seriously injured. We don't know why the window was broken. Local reports again suggest that there was an engine failure on the aircraft and that it was hit by debris from the engine, which caused it to break. And there are precedents for that having happened in the past.
27: You're listening to The World News from the BBC. The World Health Organization has warned that a cholera outbreak in Sudan could worsen as conflict, mass displacement and the rainy season exacerbate a humanitarian crisis. The agency says at least 114 people have died since the outbreak was declared 2 weeks ago. The WHO has expressed particular concern about the city of El Obeid, which is besieged by the paramilitary rapid support forces fighting the Sudanese army. Dr. Shibal Sabani is the WHO's representative to Sudan.
4: Cholera is back and it's affecting several states. We are particularly concerned about the spread to El Obeid in North Kordofan, where the access is very limited and where the fragile health system is under increasing strain. Health facilities are overwhelmed there and access to care is very, very limited.
27: The authorities in the Philippines say at least 15 people have been killed by landslides caused by typhoon rainfall on the southern island of Mindanao. The storm Typhoon Bavi is now heading for Taiwan, where more than 2,000 people have been evacuated. It's forecast to dump up to a metre of rain when it makes landfall. China has successfully landed a reusable rocket for the first time in a major

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1: Some of the layers today, and we start with journalist Julie Carr Smyth, who covers government and politics for the Associated Press, where she has covered the ups and downs of Ohio's death penalty. Welcome back to All Sides, Julie.
2: Nice to be here.
1: So, Julie, the lead of your story last month put it this way. Governor Mike DeWine used his bully pulpit to call for an end of the death penalty. Now, he is term limited. He's a lame duck governor. He said he would talk about the death penalty back in January. Then he waited months before having a press conference in June. So is he really using a bully pulpit if he waited that long to make an announcement?
2: Well, you know, he had charts, he had graphs. Mm-hmm. He went before the public in a way that tried to appeal to, I think, statistics and logic. He explained in a very detailed way how he himself had helped oversee the death penalty and carry it out over many decades. And so I interpreted it that he wanted to go forward. He could have issued a press release. He could have simply talked to lawmakers mm-hmm. behind the scenes and not even come out with his own personal opinion. But he tried to appeal to those who still in this state think a lot of him as one of the most popular and often elected politicians in Ohio with his opinion.
1: Now, he's not exactly been in lockstep with his own Republican Party on this issue or President Trump, who's a staunch supporter of the death penalty. So politically, does he have muscle to get the legislature to move on this issue?
2: No. and as I did report a little bit, he is technically the titular head of the Ohio Republican Party. He's the top of the ticket in this state, but he's had a lot of divisions with his own party, parted ways. It has been moving steadily to the right in the Trump era, and he has stayed pretty well more toward the moderate side on certain mm-hmm. issues. For example, he vetoed a ban on gender affirming care, and he just recently banned an attempt to restrict our voting laws, things like that. So I don't know that I would say he's lost respect there, but it's not the kind of thing where Mike DeWine speaks and the Republicans at the State House jump.
1: Mm. In a quick canvassing of some local media, Republican candidate for governor Vivek Ramaswamy has said that he told Cleveland.com he would let executions go forward in limited cases. Democratic candidate Amy Acton has said she would look at the issue. She hadn't really come out with a strong stance. Current Senate President Rob McCauley, who also happens to be Vivek Ramaswamy's running mate, told News 5 Cleveland he's somewhere in the middle on the death penalty. So this is an issue where are politicians having trouble figuring out if they're for or against or coming out on this?
2: I think they are. Interestingly, before he went to prison, former Speaker Larry Householder, who did have a lot of sway with fellow Republicans, had been working on the idea of getting rid of the death penalty. And he mm-hmm. was sort of one of those political movers and shakers who could strike compromises between parties, between factions. And, he had told us several years ago, well, you know, we think it's time. And for some fiscal conservatives, it has to do with the expense of it.
1: Mm.
2: For DeWine, there's a morality issue. He has said, you know, he always supported it because he thought that the moral imperative of it was to stop other violent crime, and he can't find that in the statistics anymore. I think that's the case now.
1: In late June, Governor DeWine did an interview on NPR with Scott Simon, in which he was asked about having to sign a death warrant as governor and the toll of carrying them out on everyone involved. And DeWine acknowledged the enormity of all of it. And then he said this.
3: I also wanted to share with the public what some of these individuals who presided over the executions have told me. And it's something I think we don't think much about. But everybody who I

0: have talked to tells me about the impact, the psychological impact that that has on those that we task with carrying out an execution. It is a huge burden that they carry with them and will carry with them the rest of their lives.
1: So it sounds there he's getting kind of more toward the moral argument of the issue, because when he had the press conference, DeWine said he wants to abolish the death penalty because it takes too long to execute people. And he had all those charts, you know, saying that it wasn't a deterrent anymore. But do you hear the moral argument from him in that quote?
2: I do. And again, the bully pulpit, you heard him direct that comment to the public. He's not talking to fellow politicians. You know, he's trying to make a case that this would come from the grassroots and that there are more Ohioans than not who probably agree with him once they see the data. Mm. And he wants to make sure people understand that he's a moral man. Mm. He's not trying to do this for any other reason. And I think the people on the other side feel the same way. As you said in your opening, it's a very complex issue. And, you know, it just really depends on how you view justice.
1: Yeah, it depends on what justice looks like to you. And then it depends on what happens to you, right? Because you can have a view of justice and then something can change.
2: Right. Yeah. And I mean, I have a friend from my youth who had a sister who was murdered and her family was impacted. You know, when somebody sits on death row for 20 years, 30 years, and never gets executed, I mean, that takes a strain on a family. Mm-hmm. There are some families that believe that once that person is gone, they can breathe a sigh of relief finally. Mm-hmm. But other people live with that death for the rest of their lives, and it haunts them. So one thing I know as a witness to many executions is that I've never seen the two sides square up. You either see a condemned man on the gurney there, very apologetic, apologizing to the family, and the family is not having it. The family is just too angry and they're not going to accept his apology. Or you have a person who's defiant, says, I'm not going to apologize, and they come up to the mic after the execution and say, all we wanted was an apology. Mm-hmm. And that really struck me, that in terms of the morality of it, that you were never finding a lot of closure for families in some way.
1: Wow. Yeah. And you've covered the governor for a long time. How would you assess the evolution of this issue? Because as a state senator, you know, he basically wrote the death penalty law for Ohio. Then he became a congressman, then an attorney general. Now he's in the governor's office. I mean, the change. Tell me about that.
2: Well, I think some of this is in his heart. I also think some of this is the political climate. Mm-hmm. You know, I mean, he's a very savvy politician. And I think, well, you know, you see the tea leaves and you think society is changing. You know, let me reassess this. You know, it's a sign of maybe a potentially open mind, which is a rare thing these days. But, you know, I do think that the winds are changing on this issue and have been for some time. I mean, we've had a standing proposal to eliminate the death penalty at the state house for at least probably 10 years. So, you know, you start to see that. And then when you see more people being found innocent through DNA evidence and additional empirical things, you know, then you have to look at the evidence and study both, you know, what's in your heart and what the political winds are telling you.
1: You're listening to All Sides on 89.7 NPR News. We're talking about Governor DeWine's call to abolish the death penalty in Ohio with Associated Press journalist Julie Carr-Smythe. Governor DeWine quietly commuted the death sentence of Gregory Lott in early June, even though he didn't answer questions when asked about exonerations at that press conference. He said, we're not talking about that right now, I think was the quote or something like that. But journalist Doug Livingston of the Marshall Project, Cleveland, was the first reporter to find that he did commute a death sentence in May. Can you talk about that case at all? Or it involved mental illness and intellectual disabilities. Did that surprise you to find out that he had quietly commuted this death sentence and no one knew about it?
2: It did surprise me because typically it's a pretty steady drumbeat of news releases that he'll put out that will say things like, you know, I've extended the execution date of this number of death row inmates, and here are their new dates, and they were always pushing it well past he was going to be in office, but he has not commuted anything. And so, yeah, it was a complex case. case where there was a mental health defense, and he just made that decision. I mean, I've seen Gregory Lott's execution on my calendar now for years and years, and it keeps getting punted and punted. And so maybe he was trying to set an example, but it was very unusual that he didn't make it public.
1: Well, as someone who's covered this for a long time, could you see DeWine commuting other death sentences before he leaves office?
2: I could. I mean, I could see him, and other governors have done so. You know, I could see him making that decision at the last minute. I think this might be his sort of Hail Mary to see if he can get the law changed first before he would do that. Because if he just went in and did that, then it would be sort of a bigger battle that he would be having. So maybe he's trying to see if he can pull some political threads together to get the law changed. But if not, yeah, I mean, he could do anything in this lame duck period, and that wouldn't be out of the ordinary.
1: But even in the lame duck period, it seems unlikely that lawmakers are going to take this up.
2: Right.
1: Right. And then he also mentioned the idea of putting it before voters, but I don't know of an active petition drive, and so the lawmakers could put it on the ballot, but they probably won't if they're not going to take it up themselves, right?
2: Right. So the lawmakers do have that ability to push out their own issues to the statewide ballot, and they have done so this year. But they won't, because there's not the political will at the state house to do this. The leaders of both chambers are pretty supportive of this policy, the death penalty. And even though, I mean, they're looking at what DeWine is having to say as, well, we might be having long waits to execute people, but some of that is because we haven't figured out a way to get around the issue, which in Ohio right now has to do with the cocktail of lethal injection drugs that we use, is unavailable. What happened was that some pharmaceutical companies decided that it was not within their mission as companies to kill people. They wanted their drugs to be life-saving, and so they got out of the business, and there's a way that you were able to get those drugs, but then that dried up too. So they tried this nitrogen, to propose a nitrogen bill, and that went nowhere because that is essentially a suffocation type of a procedure, and that was in numerous states that's been shot down as unconstitutional, violation of sort of cruel and unusual punishment.
1: Yeah, I was going to mention the lethal injection drugs in that it kind of caused an unofficial moratorium. If you can't get the drugs, then you can't do the executions. But even though Governor DeWine signs these, like pushes the date back and back, was it kind of like the death penalty has been abolished anyway because of the drugs?
2: Definitely. I mean, we haven't had an execution in Ohio since 2018. That was the year he was elected. So his first day in office was in January of 2019, and there haven't been any executions. The two previous governors, there were quite a few on their watch.
1: And it is notable, I wanted to say, that Governor DeWine said in the press conference about this that he did not confer with Republican candidate Vivek Ramaswamy before deciding to call for an end to the death penalty. So that's notable, just to say that, you know, it reiterates that he's not in lockstep with everything that the Republican Party in Ohio is doing.
2: Right. I mean, I think that it wasn't so much, will this continue under Ramaswamy if Ramaswamy's elected? It was more like, I, Mike DeWine, am trying to have an impact as Mike DeWine before I leave. And he doesn't want it punted, if possible, just to the next Republican governor to deal with.
1: And just to end on, do you happen to know, I don't know how much you follow other states, if they're moving in this direction of abolishing the death penalty, or if everyone's just having a moratorium because of the lack of drugs, or, you know, do you know what the national landscape looks like?
2: I do. I don't have all the states in my head, but I do know it's going in both directions. Quite a number of states since 2020 have eliminated it or effectively eliminated it. But then we have other states that are trying to increase it and use this nitrogen option and some other things in order to try to keep it going. Again, it sort of shows the complexity of it and where the politics are in various states.
1: Mm-hmm. We've been talking about Governor DeWine's call to abolish the death penalty in Ohio, and we've been talking with Associated Press journalist Julie Carr Smythe. Thanks for joining us today, Julie.
2: Thanks for having me.
1: And coming up, we're going to talk to two people who have been working for years to get rid of the death penalty for reasons they say are both practical and personal. That is when All Sides continues on 89.7 NPR News.

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12: You're listening to All Sides. I'm your host, Amy Jurevich. Governor DeWine wants to abolish the death penalty in Ohio. It's a movement that's gaining momentum nationally, but one that's fraught with moral, religious, and political considerations. Not to mention economic ones, too. But where you come down on the issue depends on what justice looks like to you. Joining us now is Kevin Orner, Executive Director of Ohioans to Stop Executions, which is leading the fight to abolish the death penalty. Welcome to All Sides, Kevin.
13: Thank you. It's a pleasure to be with you.
12: And also with us, we have Reverend Dr. Crystal Walker, who serves as the co-chair of the Board of Directors for Ohioans to Stop Executions. She's also the pastor of First Christian Church Beech Grove and the Executive Director of the Vine Ecumenical Ministries. Welcome to All Sides, Reverend Walker.
14: Thank you so much.
12: And let's start with you, Crystal. Yours is a very personal story. Tell us how you came to be an advocate for abolishing the death penalty.
14: I actually was an advocate for abolishing the death penalty from my teens when I just would get physically sick when someone would be executed. It carried on into my seminary years when I did a paper on the abolishment of the death penalty. And my professor at the seminary said, "You only are against the death penalty because it hasn't personally affected your life." And I said, "If it personally affected my life, I think I would still be against the death penalty." Well, unfortunately, that happened. My son was murdered in 2013 at the age of 28 years old. Even though his killer, who the police know who it is, has not been charged with murder, if he were, I would still not be for him being executed.
12: I'm sorry about your son. Can you understand how some people, you know, it depends on what justice looks like to you. I mean, can you understand how some people want the eye for an eye, even though you come out on the other side?
14: I can understand that. In fact, I was in that space for probably about 3 days. There was a retaliatory killing for someone that they thought was involved in my son's murder. And I was at first like, good. And then secondly, I was like, I wouldn't want any other mother or father, brother, sister, grandparent to experience what I experienced, even though I can understand the need for justice, which may look different than my need for justice, I still do not think that execution is right.
12: Kevin, let's bring you into the conversation. How did you come to be an advocate for abolishing the death penalty? You've led this group for a number of years. How did you come to this?
13: Yeah, I met a woman whose family had been broken apart by a murder her 5-year-old daughter had been abducted in the middle of the night while on a camping vacation. And the worst possible thing that could have happened is what happened. And in the ensuing months, when the person who was responsible was apprehended, he took his own life in jail awaiting trial. And so for the family, the two different families had very different ways of getting to this place where they were kind of linked in a way. And those two moms became friends in an odd and hard to understand way, because I guess at the end of the day, the two of them were just moms who had lost their kids in very different ways, obviously. But I didn't understand how people could be that forgiving, or how this really awful thing could have happened, and yet there's still this sort of sense of, I don't hold that over that person. I don't hold that against that other person. And so I just remember thinking that I never thought about the death penalty from the perspective of the victim's family and sort of what that does to them, and the years of upheaval and trauma and being stuck in the same place for all of those years, and just what that does to a person. That's what brought me, and what has kept me here, I think, is getting to know and meeting the wrongfully convicted men in our state, and to understand how their cases sort of went so badly wrong. So victims' family members brought me in, and I think exonerees keep me here.
12: Mm. On your website, you have a photo of Governor DeWine with a quote from him about abolishing the death penalty, and then you are asking people to sign a petition to thank the governor and then encourage him to commute the death sentences of those of people on death row. So tell me about a mass commutation, because doesn't something like that negate all the work that prosecutors and juries and judges who handed down the death sentences, tell me about this call for a mass commutation.
13: Yeah, I mean, the governor has the authority and the power to do that, given that Governor DeWine has a deeper understanding of the death penalty than any other governor that we've had. I mean, he's had this from early days as a prosecutor, and then as a member of Congress, and then as a lieutenant governor, and so forth, and attorney general. So he understands the problems that are inherent in the system more so than anyone else. And I think that it's not lost on him, based on what he has said, using data to kind of come to the conclusion that it's not a deterrent, it's not working, it takes too long for victim family members and really harms correction staff. None of those things are cured, I think, without the death penalty being repealed. Mm-hmm. And so I think that for Governor DeWine, I think he's going to be careful. I think he's going to be smart about what he's going to do with respect to executive clemency. There's a process, there are sort of rules in place, and obviously Governor DeWine, I'm sure, would follow all of those. But I think that what we have now is a system that perpetually doesn't do the things it was supposed to do. And I think we have a governor who recognizes that and ultimately will decide if he's going to commute sentences or not. But for sure, all of the underlying problems with the death penalty system are not fixed until or unless the law is repealed. We had a task force that looked at this issue, gosh, more than 10 years ago. Those recommendations have been sitting for more than 10 years because the legislature has refused to act. Well, the legislature has also refused to act on repeal legislation. I think we've had it every GA since 2011. So Governor DeWine, I think, is aware of all of that and aware of some of the dysfunction, I think we could say, within the system that only prolongs the grief and the suffering of victim families.
12: This is All Sides on 89.7 NPR News. We're talking about Governor DeWine's push to abolish the death penalty in Ohio with one of the groups that's been leading the fight. And with us is Kevin Warner, Executive Director of Ohioans to Stop Executions. And also with us is Reverend Dr. Crystal Walker, who is the co-chair of the group's board. Crystal, you have volunteered as a part of the Kairos Project, or the Kairos Prison Ministry. It's a national ministry that takes volunteers into prisons. Can you tell us about that, what you have learned from that experience?
14: Absolutely. I've volunteered with Kairos Prison Ministry for over 20 years, where we volunteers go into the prison to bring a little bit of Christianity, basically, to the prison walls and for them to spread that around the compound. What I've learned is that people are people. Some people who have made absolutely horrific, terrible mistakes. Some people that are spending their life wanting to change. And some people who honestly will not change at all. It brings to fact that we're dealing with humanity, and the humanity in people we have to really see. So I remember there was one time when I was giving a talk during Kairos, and during this talk there was a corrections officer that was upstairs, and she was bawling because she had lost her only son to murder, and she was asking me how could I be that forgiving. When I returned to the table, there was an incarcerated individual that had been sitting next to me the entire time of this weekend, and this was a Sunday talk, and it started on Thursday. This incarcerated individual asked me, what was my son's name? I told her. She says, I knew him. She says, he saved my life by talking to me. That is the humanity that we find in prison with prisoners and so forth. So that's what I feel.
15: Yeah. Kevin, there's a lot of people that want to know, you know, the idea of life in prison without parole and keeping someone alive and paying for them to be in the prison versus the cost that it takes to execute someone and someone who's on death row. And sometimes it takes 20 years to actually, you know, carry out the death sentence. What does the data show about which one's more expensive? Because I think, you know, people who have not been impacted by this personally just turn toward the money and they're like, okay, which one makes more sense?
13: Yeah, the death penalty is exorbitantly more expensive, and from every
15: Why?
13: Conceivable angle. Well, first, you have two different trials that occur, just to one sort out innocence or not, or guilt or innocence, right? And then the second trial is to determine what's the sentence going to be. Everything about a death penalty trial requires more motions, more pleadings, more process, more everything. So the figures that we have, and these come from the Attorney General's office, about $3 million per case for a death case, as compared to if you try and convict an 18-year-old and sentence them to life without parole, those lifetime costs are about $1 million. Mm. So right off the bat, death penalty cases are far more expensive. The other component is death is different, and so there are mandatory appeals that are part of the process. Now, Ohio has already shortened its mandatory appeals, did that back in 2005. So we basically cut away any, you know, unnecessary or excessive appeals. And so, you know, part of the process is the review that occurs. Some cases are now more than 40 years old. That is the nature of the thing that legislators have chosen to allow to exist. Other anecdotal examples, there's a Franklin County judge who came in and provided testimony and said within a relatively short period of time, he presided over a death penalty case and a non-death penalty case. Now, the non-death penalty case was still an ag murder, so they were very similar, and the death penalty case was 27 times more expensive. Hmm. We are spending hundreds of millions of dollars to then later get the same result, because most of these cases eventually become a life without parole. They get overturned by the courts. They get their commutations sometimes. There's all kinds of reasons that these cases that are decided by a jury or a judge way back when get converted to life sentences later on. But we're still paying for that premium of the $3 million a case. So it makes absolutely zero sense if you look at the economics of it.
15: There are statistics on your website, and one of them says 9 out of 10 death penalty cases in Ohio do not result in an execution. But Are those numbers essentially because we've had an unofficial moratorium for the past 7 years? You know, there hasn't been an execution since 2018, so therefore, is that where your numbers come from?
13: No, those numbers come from looking at the entirety of the law since it was enacted. Prosecutors do start the process through the capital indictment system. And so when you look at the 3,500 or so cases that they've indicted, they've said, this is the one that fits the criteria. This is the one that we think this person should be put on death row. Well, they get about 10% of those cases actually land with a sentence. So there's your 9 out of 10. Mm-hmm. But then it gets worse because most of those 339, 340 actual death sentences that have been handed down, about half of those later get overturned, or you know, people die naturally in prison, or there's all kinds of things that happen, not in execution, but all kinds of things happen. So the 9 out of 10 number is actually low. It's more like 9.8 out of 10. And so again, like, we're wasting all of this money on trying to chase these cases that will never result in an actual execution, or statistically speaking, very, very unlikely. And on the the other hand is we're not filling or fulfilling the needs of victim families. Regardless of what someone who's gone through this experience thinks, or whatever their feelings are, the common thread is they say over and over, this doesn't meet my needs. This doesn't do what I need it to do. Governor DeWine talked a little bit about that with the justice system in death cases not being swift or certain. We hear that time and again from victim family members that that's not what they get out of the system.
15: And Reverend Walker, I wanted to ask you also about racial disparities. What have you found out about racial disparities when it comes to who is on death row?
14: The racial disparities are huge, tending more towards African Americans. And amazingly enough, that of course is not the general population of the citizenship of the United States. So it happens when there's like places in Hamilton County or Cleveland, Columbus, Cincinnati, those places where they are more African-American or not, or, you know, it really depends on who's who the African American is killed. And I'm just saying,
15: and the type of lawyer that they can get as well, that kind of thing. Yeah.
14: And my son would have never, his killer would have never gone on death row because his killer is African American.
15: His killer would have not gone on death row?
14: Would have not gone on death row.
15: Okay. Kevin, we're running short on time, but a part of this is a conservative-led movement. Talk to me about the conservative view on the issue and why more are favoring ending the death penalty and what it looks like nationally and locally. Because there's a disparity there between it being like a Republican-Democrat issue or a conservative, you know, that kind of thing.
13: Yeah. Well, just this week, I think we saw a poll, Axios reported, I think it was Gongwer, did a poll that the majority of legislators favor ending the death penalty. Like, that doesn't surprise me. For about the last 10 years, it has been conservative led. In terms of every GA, we have more and more conservatives who say, I'm with you on this issue. I think it's time to end the death penalty. What I think is really driving that are three things. One, it's the wrongful convictions, because these are not a problem of long ago. You know, I think the folks on the other side of this issue like to say, oh, these are cases from the 80s and the 90s, and these issues don't exist anymore. Mm. It's like, well, no, that's simply not true, and the data bear that out. The second thing is the cost, especially those who are fiscal conservative. They don't want to waste Ohioans' tax dollars. And then the third thing is exactly the experience of Crystal. It is the impact on victim families and the long-term harm that this system does to folks who need that harm the least. And so those are really the reasons why conservatives are stepping forward. It's former governors, it's former attorneys mm-hmm. general. It's the people who are closest to the system, which I find striking, because I think they have more information and knowledge and understanding as to how this system really works. Those are the ones who are really stepping forward and saying it's time.
15: Unfortunately, we're short on time. So just real quick, Governor DeWine also suggested that if lawmakers don't take up the issue, it could be taken directly to voters. But that would be like a signature gathering campaign to put it on the ballot. Is there a movement afoot to do this?
13: No.
15: No. Okay. Thank you for your time. We've been talking with the executive director of Ohioans to Stop Executions, Kevin Warner. Thank you for joining us today.
13: Thank you.
15: And we've also been talking with Reverend Dr. Crystal Walker, co-chair of Ohioans to Stop Executions. Thanks for joining us today, Crystal.
14: Thank you.
15: And coming up, we are talking to the Ohio Prosecuting Attorneys Association about why they are not in favor of ending capital punishment. That is when All Sides continues on 89.7 NPR News.

0: Stay with us for the next hour of All Sides, new trends in the workplace. How are people getting work done? 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
0: You're listening to All Sides. I'm your host, Amy Jurevich. We're talking this hour about the death penalty and Governor Mike DeWine's push for lawmakers to abolish it. Short of that, the governor mentioned putting the issue before Ohio voters. And we wondered what attorneys who prosecute crimes would think about that and how the death penalty, while legal in Ohio, has resulted in no executions since 2018. Joining us now is Lewis Tobin, executive director of the Ohio Prosecuting Attorneys Association. Welcome to All Sides, Lou.
7: Good morning. Thanks for having me.
0: So from where you're sitting, how did Governor DeWine's announcement to abolish the death penalty land with you? Were you, he's hinted at it here and there. What did you think of the press conference and the event where he announced it?
7: Yeah, well, first of all, you know, the governor has been a good friend to prosecutors, to law enforcement, and to victims throughout his career. And he deserves a lot of credit for all the things that he's done to promote public safety in this state. But we obviously have a fundamental disagreement with him about this issue. I don't think it came as a surprise to anyone after 7.5 years of delay after delay after delay in these cases that this was his position. I think anybody that follows this issue at all pretty much knew that already. It continues to be the position of our association that these calls to abolish the death penalty are dangerous, they're short-sighted, and they're not in touch with public opinion about this issue or about crime in general.
0: Well, there hasn't been an execution in Ohio for nearly 8 years. What are the consequences of a delay like that from your perspective? Because, you know, you have all these people who have been sentenced to death and nothing has happened. So are you continuing to use the death penalty even though they kind of know nothing's going to happen?
7: Yeah, I mean, obviously it's not good. We have pushed for 7.5 years to resume executions in this state, up to and including supporting legislative initiatives to try and get executions to resume. It's a disservice to the victims of these crimes. It's a disservice to the communities where they occurred, and it's a disservice to the people who served on the juries and the loved ones of the victims that we have all of this undue delay. This issue of delay is something that opponents of the death penalty consistently talk about and consistently raise in opposition when they're the ones that are responsible for large portions of the delay. We have 30 people in the state of Ohio who have exhausted their appeals and who are just waiting for an execution date. And we've just added 7.5 years to all of their sentences.
0: What do you think of those who say that the reason there haven't been executions is because of access to the pharmaceutical drugs, the lethal injection methods? Do you think that the way executions are carried out should be changed? Or do you think that they could get the drugs if they tried harder? Like, where do you come down on that?
7: I don't buy that argument. I think we could get the drugs if we tried harder. More than a dozen states and the federal government have executed over 100 people, almost all of them by lethal injection, since Ohio's most recent execution, which was in 2018. So I just don't buy that argument. And, you know, I think to the extent that there are pharmaceutical companies or other corporations that are trying to interfere with Ohio's criminal justice policy, we should be divesting state funds from those corporations.
8: You also take issue with some of the polling on the death penalty issue. So tell us why, because there's, you know, there are some polls that reflect the nation's mood and say that a majority of Americans are against the death penalty. Do you take issue with some of that polling?
7: Yeah, well, first of all, I don't think any national poll has ever said that a majority of Americans are against the death penalty. I think that there's always been majority support, and I think that continues to be reflected in polls that are conducted by respected polling organizations like Pew and Gallup. But look, you know, I think a couple of things. When prosecutors go out into their communities in Ohio and talk to their communities about this issue, there's overwhelming support in communities across Ohio for the death penalty and having the death penalty available for some of the most serious cases. And second of all, I think some of the polling just gets this issue wrong. When you do polling that's focused specifically on the types of murders that make people death penalty eligible, support is above 60%, even getting into the 70% range for specific types of aggravated murders. So when you ask people if they would support the death penalty for the rape and murder of a child, or the kidnapping and murder of a child, or the murder of multiple people, or an act of terrorism, support for the death penalty is very high. And so this effort to abolish the death penalty is just completely out of touch with where the public is on this issue.
8: Yeah, Ed, I wanted to ask you about the use prosecutors have when they use the death penalty kind of for leverage. So if they want more information, or if they want someone to, you know, give information about someone else they're trying to make a case on, they sometimes will use the death penalty for talk about the idea of having it in the toolbox as a piece of leverage.
7: Well, first of all, I think it's a myth that that's promoted by opponents of the death penalty, that prosecutors are using the death penalty as a bargaining chip. Mm-hmm. They don't set out to use it that way. I think if prosecutors did set out to use it that way, you would see a lot more death penalty indictments across the state than you see. They use this sparingly for the most serious cases where they think that their community would support a death sentence. Do they end up negotiating some of these cases like they do any other case? Of course they do. But they don't set out to use the death penalty as a bargaining chip.
8: This is All Sides on 89.7 NPR News, and we're talking about Governor DeWine's recent announcement that he wants to abolish the death penalty in Ohio. And we're talking about the reasons for keeping the death penalty with Lewis Tobin, Executive Director of the Ohio Prosecuting Attorneys Association. I mean, I'm not trying to use one specific case as an example, but this is what the one that pops to mind is the Pike County case, you know, the murders of an entire family. And there were four people on trial, and several of them ended up with life in prison without parole in exchange for no one in the family getting the death penalty. So that sounds like a bargaining chip to me. That was not, you know, because the ones that got life in prison without parole are going to testify against another family member or something like that.
7: Well, first of all, the death penalty is not completely off the table in the Wagner cases. There's an agreement. Several of the cases are still ongoing. There is an agreement to drop the death sentence against the several of the Wagners if Jake Wagner testifies against them. And that is an ongoing case right now. I'm not disputing that prosecutors will negotiate these cases the way that they negotiate any other criminal case. Without the death sentence, I'm not sure that Jake Wagner ever, without the possibility of the death sentence, I'm not sure that Jake Wagner ever would have agreed to testify against his family members. And I'm not sure that there would ever be the possibility of justice in those cases. But I'm saying that prosecutors don't set out to use the death penalty that way. If they did, there would be a lot more death penalty indictments in Ohio.
8: Okay. What is something that you think the public misunderstands about the death penalty? Because the thing I think that gets talked about the most, besides, you know, the whole eye for an eye argument, is people talk about the money. Can you talk to me about what does the public misunderstand, you know, how much it costs for someone to carry out a death sentence versus life in prison without parole? In the previous segment, Kevin Warner, you know, gave us some numbers. He said it costs $3 million for a death penalty case and only $1.3 million for life in prison without parole. Talk to me about the money.
7: Yeah, a couple of things. You know, the justice of a case should not be determined by primarily by the cost. If a punishment is constitutionally permissible and morally justified, then it should be available. And the death penalty is both constitutionally permissible and it is absolutely morally justified. The second thing that I would say about that is, you know, in other states that have abolished the death penalty, there have been movements to abolish life without parole. And so Virginia repealed the death penalty a few years ago. And before the governor in Virginia could even sign the bill, there were op-eds by anti-death penalty organizations calling for the abolishment of life without parole as another form of in-prison death. There are movements in California and Massachusetts to end life without parole. And those are the beginnings of things that would happen in Ohio that would inevitably make life without parole just as expensive as the death penalty is now. And there will be a movement to get rid of life without parole. And eventually we'll be talking about letting some of these seriously dangerous people back out into the public where they will inevitably commit more horrific crimes.
8: Given that Governor DeWine's term is almost over, maybe this is all a moot point at this point, his call to abolish the death penalty, or it could be one that'll spill over into the governor's race. Republican Vivek Ramaswamy on one side, Democrat Amy Acton on the other side. Has your organization talked to those campaigns about this issue and whether it'll carry on?
7: We've not had conversations with them yet about this. I do know that they should be asked about this. The governor called on either the legislature to address this issue, which we believe they already have, or to put this to a vote of the public. If the candidates are asked about this and the candidates are out there talking about this, the public is going to get a chance to have their say. And the public deserves to know what their position is on the death penalty, whether they support it or not, and what their plan is to resume executions in Ohio. And I think it's just not an acceptable answer to say, well, this is the legislature's problem. What are you going to do to enforce the law?
8: You mentioned before that you'd think it's not true that the state's not trying hard enough, rather, to get the lethal injection drugs. But other states are trying to find different methods of execution. Does your organization have a stance on whether lethal injection drugs are the way of the future?
7: I think we just want to see executions resumed. If the issue really is the inability to get the drugs, then I think we should be exploring alternative methods of execution. I don't believe that to be the case. So, I think if we can find the lethal injection drugs, if we can provide the pharmaceutical companies with confidentiality, which they had up until several years ago, that may help break some of the logjam over this. But we would support any way to resume executions and to help ensure that the law is going to be enforced.
8: I mean, it runs the gamut. There's the nitrogen thing that people have been talking about, and some states are, enacting or talking about enacting. Then there's, a firing squad or the electric chair. Does it matter to you? Should we be considering some other things if the drugs seem to be a hindrance?
7: We would support any constitutional method of execution.
8: Okay. Constitutional method. Can you talk to me about the cases where the death penalty is actually sought? Because, you said that it's not meant to be used as a bargaining chip. So what kind of cases is there a certain type of case when the prosecutor says, yes, the death penalty is on the table?
7: Yeah. There is, I believe. And if you look at recent death sentences in Ohio, and really I'm looking at probably the last 10 years or maybe a little bit longer than that, almost all of them involve multiple murders. And so when you have a couple of others involve the murder of a child, some of them are multiple murders that involve also the murder of a child. I know there's another one where someone was already serving a life without parole sentence in prison and he murdered his cellmate. So when you're talking about the issue of multiple murders in particular, or somebody who's in prison and commits a murder, where's the justice for the multiple victims? You've got somebody who's already facing life, the rest of their life in prison for committing the first murder, and they go on to murder a second, third, fourth, or fifth person, and sometimes even more than that. Justice demands more in those cases. And in order to have true accountability for those multiple victims, the death sentence has to be available. And almost all of the recent death sentences in Ohio are cases just like that.
8: And just to end on, I mean, what would you want the public to know when they hear their governor, the Republican governor who wrote the death penalty legislation 40 years ago, now saying that he is coming out against it? What would you want Ohioans to know? And I'm sorry, we only have about 30 seconds left.
7: You know, I would just say that a lot of this conversation, every time this comes up, focuses on the people who have committed these murders and what's fair and what's just for them and the cost of this and the idea that we might execute somebody innocent. And I think listeners should just think about the victims of these cases, too. People who had everything taken from them, loved ones who had everything taken from them. And the community that they came from is the one that decided to impose this sentence. They did that through their prosecutor, through their judge, and through the jury that recommended the sentence. And that's their community speaking. That's the community outrage in these cases. And I would just encourage people to think about the victims.
8: We've been talking about the death penalty in Ohio with Lewis Tobin, Executive Director of the Ohio Prosecuting Attorneys Association. Thank you for your time today.
7: Thank you for having me.
8: This has been All Sides on 89.7 NPR News. I'm Amy Jurevich.
9: A federal program that helps schools pay for internet access is under review by the FCC. 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
8: It's been a little over 6 years since every office in America had to be sent home, completely changing how people work, even once the pandemic ended. People working fully away from the office once seemed like a dream, but with remote work taking over, it's become much more of a reality. This freedom in work has led to new trends, such as micro-shifting, allowing workers to split up their shifts into chunks to get more done inside and outside of a typical workday. Employees are now even experimenting with personalized schedules, ditching the traditional Monday through Friday 9-to-5 structure. We'll look at what the future of the office looks like and how new workplace trends impact workplace culture. That's after the news on All Sides with Amy Jurevich on 89.7 NPR News and at WOSU.org.
12: Live from NPR News in Washington, I'm Windsor Johnston. President Trump says he will not sign bipartisan legislation designed to lower housing costs. NPR's Franco Ordonez reports Trump is withholding his signature to protest the Senate's failure to pass his sweeping elections bill.
13: President Trump has pushed Republican leaders to press harder to pass his election overhaul, the Save America Act, but the controversial bill doesn't have the votes to pass. The president made his announcement on the housing bill online and expressed his frustration in an angry post, calling Republicans dumb for allowing what he described as a horrible calamity to happen to the party. The move is likely to increase friction between Trump and Republican lawmakers who have been clamoring for any legislative accomplishment to be able to take back to voters ahead of the midterms. But the bill is still likely to become law automatically over the weekend, unless Trump vetoes it. Franco Ordonez, NPR News, the White House.
12: The Trump administration has removed the remaining leadership at the Election Assistance Commission. NPR's Ashley Lopez reports the decision comes just 4 months before the November midterms.
14: The White House says it has removed the last few commissioners of the Election Assistance Commission. This is an independent agency created in the wake of the 2000 presidential election, a close race plagued by administrative errors. The agency has since helped provide election officials with resources and has collected data about how elections went. The EAC was created to have four commissioners. At the beginning of this year, one Republican member abruptly resigned, and now another is also resigning. The agency's two Democratic members, however, were removed. Ashley Lopez, NPR News.
12: The final day of a week-long preliminary hearing in the case of Tyler Robinson is getting underway at this hour. Prosecutors have presented more evidence implicating him in the shooting death of conservative activist Charlie Kirk. Sean Higgins with member station KUER reports from Salt Lake City.
15: In the hours after Kirk was shot on the campus of Utah Valley University on September 10th, Robinson exchanged messages with his roommate and romantic partner. The lengthy text exchange between Robinson and Lance Twiggs was read aloud in the courtroom by State Bureau of Investigation agent Brian Davis.
16: And then Lance replies, "You weren't the one who did it, right?" And Tyler says, "I am, I'm sorry."
15: In addition to the texts, an edited interview the prosecution conducted with Twiggs was also played. In the footage, he testified that Robinson expressed regret before turning himself in to law enforcement. Robinson has yet to enter a plea to the charges against him. For NPR News, I'm Sean Higgins in Salt Lake City.
12: Stocks are trading mixed on Wall Street at this hour. The Dow was up 66 points, the Nasdaq down 98. This is NPR News. Ukrainian President Volodymyr Zelensky says Ukraine has a window of opportunity to negotiate a fair peace deal as it gains momentum on the battlefield and strikes Russia's war infrastructure. NPR's Joanna Kikissis reports from Kyiv.
17: Zelensky spoke to reporters via voice memo as he was returning from the NATO summit in Ankara. Ukraine has become stronger both on the battlefield and in the air, he said, and everyone sees the corresponding results. He said Ukraine lacks interceptors to thwart Russian ballistic missiles, which have killed dozens in Kyiv in the last week. Ukraine is building its own anti-missile system, and President Trump said he would grant Ukraine licenses to produce air defense missiles for the U.S.-made Patriot system. Zelensky said European allies will provide more Patriot missiles in the short term. Joanna Kikissis, NPR News, Kyiv.
12: A powerful typhoon is moving toward China's eastern coast after other severe storms killed 50 people across the country this week. Typhoon Bavi is expected to pass north of Taiwan, bringing heavy rain from tonight into Saturday. Schools are closed in Taipei and many flights have been canceled. Chinese authorities have evacuated more than 17,000 people and suspended ferry service. Earlier this week, thunderstorms and tornadoes killed 11 people in central China, where flooding from a tropical storm killed 39 in the south. I'm Windsor Johnston, and you're listening to NPR News from Washington.
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20: Welcome to All Sides with Amy Jurevich. A new trend in how people are working is making work-life balance much more of a true balance. Micro-shifting or splitting your workday into highly productive chunks while doing personal things outside of those chunks has become popular across the country. Never heard of micro-shifting? Well, you're not alone, but you may be doing it

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1: However you need to do that work, whether it's in 3-hour chunks, I spoke to a guy who works best in 2-hour chunks. The idea is that you're really focused in those chunks of time when you're working. Some people turn their email notifications off. They mark their calendars as busy. And sometimes this is known as deep work. And so you're doing really deep work for a period of time and then you're breaking. Maybe you're walking the dog, you're getting some movement in. People find that if they get up from their desk after several hours of deep work, they really do better when they return to their desk after moving around, getting some exercise in. Maybe they're throwing a load of laundry in. So they're really doing that, like you said, work-life balance. And then they'll come back for another chunk of time to do that deep work. And then maybe they'll go pick the kids up. Maybe they'll dinner prep. And then a lot of times people return back. But the key to this, the key to successfully micro shifting so that you're not working 24/7 is setting very firm boundaries. Otherwise, you could be working until 1 o'clock in the morning and we don't want anyone to do that. That goes against the philosophy of micro shifting.
2: Okay, so it is adjusting the typical Monday through Friday 9 to 5, but it's also not working at midnight necessarily, right? Yeah.
1: Yeah, exactly. Although I did speak to a couple people who are like, I do work best at midnight. But one of the things that you have to do when you work at midnight is not send an email at midnight thinking that you're going to get a response from your coworker or your client. In fact, I spoke to one source who had a funny story. She would, you know, she is one of those people. And she said that she sent a client email out sometime after the sun had long gone down. And the client was concerned saying, oh my God, are we working you too hard? You're working all these ridiculous hours. So one way that people find that they can do this and not make their peers or their clients feel pressure to get back ASAP is by scheduling an email for quote unquote normal business hours.
2: Mm, so type it up and schedule send it at 9 a.m. Yeah. So you're typing it up at 1 a.m, but they don't need to know that.
1: Exactly. Isn't technology great?
2: Yeah. But why do you think micro shifting has become so popular?
1: I think it's a few things. I feel like so much in our lives and specifically the world of work has changed as a result of the pandemic. And this is definitely one of them. Obviously, during the pandemic, we learned that people can successfully work from home and the work product is not only good, but it's great. And so the technology has also helped to support that. Not only, you know, things like video conferencing, but just the technology in general has gotten so much better, whether it's, you know, AI or just the capabilities of connecting with people all over the globe. And so once those two factors were in place and employees were demanding that their work-life balance be enhanced, employers started experimenting. And a lot of the managers that I spoke to, people who own businesses, they're the ones who are driving this because they found that this is the best way that they work. And so for all of those reasons, particularly in outcome-driven industries, they want the best results. They don't just want you to sit there for 8 hours. That's why they're exploring micro shifting.
2: What about the managers that expect an answer to their email right away? Like do they have to just adapt and not expect someone to answer their email within 5 minutes?
1: Yeah, it's a good question. I mean, some of the managers I spoke to were like, listen, you know, I'll be giving the kids a bath and an emergency comes up. So yeah, sometimes you have to step outside of those strict boundaries that you're setting. But communication seems to be key. One employer that I spoke to said that she has every new employee fill out not only like where they're located in the time zone, nationally or internationally, she has them fill out what times they work best. So having an idea of when your peers are online really helps with that and setting very clear expectations about when you need to be communicating. But if a work product is due, a deadline is a deadline, and you're going to have to work outside of those boundaries sometimes.
2: And does micro shifting work

0: best when you have permission to do it. So if you disappear for a couple of hours and your boss truly doesn't know where you are, and what if your boss doesn't know you're micro shifting? Yeah.
1: Yeah, I think that micro shifting only works if your boss, if you have your boss's approval. Mm. No, I think that there shouldn't be like self-declared micro shifting. But one of the things that was really interesting that I learned was that because of AI technology, like scheduling technology, even retail workers can start to micro shift. Mm. And so clear communication, don't micro shift without sharing that with your boss and get approval. Mm.
0: This is All Sides on 89.7 NPR News. We're talking about the new workplace trend called micro shifting. We're also talking about workplace culture with Tara Weiss, business journalist and contributor for The Wall Street Journal. So who is microshifting popular amongst? Are we talking a younger demographic, or is everyone doing it at any age?
1: I think it's less about the demographic and more about where your circumstances are in your life, like what you're doing. Are you a caregiver? And that could be caring for an elderly parent or relative or a young child. But I think it's more about the industry you're in. Anything that's very outcome driven tends to be more popular with micro shifting. You know, maybe listeners have heard of in a creative industry or in a tech industry, if they're going into a sprint and they have to solve a very large problem, you can really only push so long before you burn out. And instead of pushing through that burnout, the idea is that if you take a break when you feel burned out, do something that reinvigorates you, whether it's physical activity or just completely, you know, changing what you're doing and you know, chopping vegetables for dinner or taking the dog for a walk. The idea is that it avoids burnout. That's what this is meant to do. You know, if you are in an industry like mine and you're writing newspaper articles, you know, working for 3-hour chunks and still making that deadline, they don't care if I'm writing it at 1 o'clock in the morning or 1 o'clock in the afternoon.
0: Mm. So do you feel that micro shifting does prevent burnout? Because you mentioned taking a break if you're starting to feel burnt out. So is this a way to get out ahead of it, the burnout?
1: Yeah, that's what a lot of people I spoke to say. One of my sources who works in financial research said that, you know, he would be done with all of his work and he would just still feel like he needed to sit at his desk until 6 o'clock so that his boss thought he was working. That same employee was saying that, you know, when they're doing their financial research, there are only so many hours you can sit in front of your computer and make cold calls and also do online research before your eyes start crossing. Mm-hmm. And so when you have the ability to work in chunks of time, the idea is to get out ahead of it, mm-hmm. the burnout.
0: And young adults, many of whom have never known a workplace before COVID-19, are now entering offices for the first time. Do you think this has led to the creation of habits like micro shifting because they've only known the hybrid work or the work from home aspect?
1: Yeah, I think that's a good point. I think that young workers tend to be leading the charge in many ways on this concept of flexibility, and that work should not run your life, and that if you want somebody to put out their best work product, you have to let them do that in a way that best works for them. So I think there's definitely some level of that. But I think also for Gen Xers, people who have been in the workplace for, you know, 2 or 3 decades, they're often called the sandwich generation. So they're taking care of their elderly relatives and they're taking care of their children. And the reality of life is that sometimes you need to pick the kids up from school. And so I think that it doesn't necessarily where you are in your stage of work. I think that this is coming from all sides, the demand for flexibility.
0: Yeah, a statistic you have in your story for The Wall Street Journal says a report found that 72% of caregivers are interested in micro shifting compared to 28% of non-caregivers. So this is for a season in your life, too.
1: Yeah, I think that that's true. But again, like I said, you know, at every different season of your life, we all have different responsibilities. But don't forget that, you know, one of the reasons that people are doing this is to avoid burnout and to work when their brains work best. You know, I'm not a night person. I will never be the person who's sitting at my desk at 9 o'clock at night burning the midnight oil. I love working in the morning. And so, for somebody like me, in the late afternoon, like I need to step away from my desk. I need to take the dog for a walk, in order to sort of push through and really do the best work that I can. And I think that with this new world of flexibility opening up, I think that more people are keen on that.
0: How do you prevent the infinite workday, though? Because I mean, I know you have to set boundaries, but you know, I myself was working while watching a World Cup game, you know, at late at night. But you know, there's only so many hours in the 9 to 5 day, and you got kids to pick up in those hours, and sometimes you just can't get everything done. How do you prevent from an infinite workday?
1: So you have to be uber disciplined. That's like rule number one that all of my sources said. You know, a lot of times they'll block out time on their calendar. So you can't even make a meeting with a colleague if you wanted to. They don't allow it. And I think that there's like a real temptation to just come back to work and think, oh, I'm just going to get this one more thing done. But that really goes against the point of this. The idea is to do your best work when you do your best work, and have people use the term deep focus, deep concentration. And so for the 3 or 4 hours that, you know, people are working in micro shifts, they're singularly focused on the task at hand. One woman that I spoke to says that every day the first thing she does is make a list. These are the 3 things I need to get done by 10 o'clock in the morning. And I think that when you set priorities like that, it goes a long way to not working around the clock. But I also think that in the real world, sometimes emergencies come up, clients come first, and sometimes you have to pick up that email, you know, after quote unquote work hours. It's all about flexibility, isn't it?
0: Yeah, I mean, but I can also see if you work from home, you can turn your email off and block off your calendar and actually work uninterrupted. You have more ability to do that than if you're in an office and someone just like approaches your desk and says, you know, do you have a minute, when it's never a minute, right? So yeah, it's harder to block yourself off.
1: You know, it's so funny you say that because I work from home, and I personally think that working from home is so much harder than working in an office because when the kids come home from school, you know, like they barrel in, the dog has to go out, you know, the doorman is calling up with a grocery delivery. I miss the days of working in an office, but that might just be me.
0: Well, so I work in an office, and it's an open office concept, so it's easier to get interrupted, right? I find I have to sometimes I have to put headphones on with white noise in order to do that deep focus.
1: Yeah, no, I completely understand. I think a lot of workplaces have also come up in the post-pandemic world. I've written about this one too. They've come up with these like almost like a phone booth, and you can work in a private phone booth. I mean, it's not really a phone booth. People probably don't even remember what
0: Yeah.
1: that is,
0: No,
1: but just,
0: we have those. They're just not nearly as comfortable as my desk chair.
1: yeah, no. I completely understand that, but yeah, these are all just some of the like little bumps that we're going to be figuring out along the way in this, you know, brave new world of work.
0: We have been talking about a new workplace trend called micro shifting, where you do work in blocks of time, but not necessarily the typical Monday through Friday 9 to 5. I want to say thank you to Tara Weiss, business journalist and contributor for the Wall Street Journal. Thank you for your time today.
1: Oh, thank you so much. Have a good one.
0: And coming up, we're going to talk about more about workplace trends and workplace culture and the way people are working and how it continues to evolve. That is When All Sides continues on 89.7 NPR News.

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8: You're listening to All Sides. I'm your host, Amy Jurevich. COVID-19 upended how everyone, from managers to employees, looked at offices, reversing many preconceived notions of productivity. Employees are experimenting with personalized schedules, ditching the traditional Monday through Friday 9-to-5 structure, and even living in areas far from their office. What is the future of the office, and how are new workplace trends affecting overall workplace culture? Joining us now to discuss this and more is Lori Kendall, director of the full-time MBA program and senior lecturer in management and human resources at Ohio State University. Welcome to the show, Lori.
9: Glad to be here.
8: So we are now far off from COVID putting everyone at home, and people are starting to find the balance between whether they work at home or in an office. You know, the jobs have changed back and forth. What do you think is the best balance? The 100% at home, 100% in office, the flexibility. Mm-hmm. What have you found?
9: Yeah. The difference between the research and what's actually happening is that you've got return to office, where you've got 61% of U.S. companies have formal return to office policies, and yet remote rates for hybrid work have gone up during that same time post-COVID that return to office policies have been mandated. And so what we find is we've got about 60% are in some type of hybrid work situation. You've got then the remaining approximately 40% are divided into either I have to be in the office full-time or I'm a fully remote employee with slightly more full-time in the office, slightly less fully remote.
8: Do you find that, in your opinion, one is better than the other?
9: The data suggests that from the purposes of stress, burnout, employee turnover, and job satisfaction, that hybrid work for the organizations that have designed hybrid work is, number one, it is a net positive for performance. It is a reduction in how people perceive stress and burnout. And employees feel that their managers trust them more because they're able to either micro shift or do some work from home.
8: Tell me the difference between hybrid, though, and flexibility. I mean, because I feel like there's a difference there of whether you have a flexible schedule or you actually work an actual hybrid schedule.
9: Sure, sure. They're two sisters of the same coin. It depends on how HR has decided to adopt. When you're working on teams and you have a lot of collaboration, you kind of want people to be in the office kind of at the same time. And so that's where a hybrid work schedule might say, hey, listen, Mondays and Fridays, you can work from home. Tuesdays, Wednesdays, and Thursdays, you need to be in the office for key collaboration, key team events, unless you have the additional accommodation requirement to have a flexible schedule because you're a caregiver for what your previous guest, Tara, was talking about.
8: Yeah. Okay. So the idea of that flexibility can be where you're not in trouble if you're not there from 9 to 5 exactly, right?
9: Right. Correct.
8: And
10: There are several companies, you know, the state government included here in Central Ohio, that called people back to the office full time. Do you get a feeling that they're actually holding to that? It's hard to like check, you know. You're right. Sure. Are things at least still a little flexible, even if, you know, the government says everyone is back in office 5 days a week?
9: Well, you know, it's really interesting because, again, it's that gap. It all depends on how competitive employment is and how competitive people can find other forms of work. Your best natural experiment, I'm going to give the counterexample, the federal government, mm-hmm. that in 2025, there was an executive order that mandated hybrid work arrangements or flexible work arrangements drop from 61% to 28% after the mandate. Mm. Compare that with the private sector or some forms of the public sector, including where I work, the Ohio State University, and you saw that the flexible or hybrid work arrangements remained either steady or increased slightly from 2022 through 2025. Hmm. And what that says to us very clearly is that when you mandate work in a hierarchical organization, that you have very limited labor alternatives, people are going to feel forced to comply. Mm-hmm. But where you have a competitive private market and employees have choice, then you can mandate however you like. But the reality is that people are still doing hybrid work.
10: Mm, okay. But the idea of mandating 5 full days in the office, I would guess, have you seen or does the data show that there's been turnover then? If that doesn't work for your life and your life has changed, then you just have to leave that job if they're going to be rigid about it.
9: Yeah. So there's this dichotomy, and it's a real thing. Mm. If you hear an executive mandating or you hear a company mandating return to the office, and yet people still are by, you judge their badging, mm-hmm. you judge by turnover rates. And remember, every time you lose a knowledge worker, it's $30,000 to $50,000. To replace that worker. So it's kind of expensive.
10: And reteach them, yeah.
9: Yeah, well, to bring somebody else on board.
10: Okay, yeah.
9: So there's two reasons why people do this. One is some leaders genuinely believe that in-person collaboration matters for culture and innovation, and there is research that shows that in a number of contexts that's true. Mm-hmm. And also, some leaders use RTO to manage attrition. Mm. Saying, I know that...
10: Wait, RTO, what's that stand for?
9: Oh, return to office.
10: Okay, yeah. Okay, sorry. Yeah.
9: So mm-hmm. they use the return to office policy to expect a certain amount of attrition mm-hmm. without having to do formal layoffs.
10: Oh, okay. To get the people to quit who don't want to do it.
9: And both of those are happening at the same time.
10: Hmm. Tell me a little bit more about productivity, because I think you said that certain types of work ways have shown to be more productive. Mm-hmm. What are you finding is the most productive way in this post-COVID world that we're in?
9: Yep. So there is an organization. This actually also kind of ties into what Tara was talking about earlier in terms of micro-shifting and flexible schedules. So organizational design and being really ruthless of eliminating the reasons of why you sometimes have people in the office 5 days a week, mm-hmm. 9 to 5, requires that you pay attention to, what are you filling up your time with? Mm. Are you really busy for 40 hours in the office 5 days a week, or is there performative types of work happening? Mm. So if you want to go to a 4-day work week, which a lot of research that supports 4-day work weeks actually do work, but again, it's organizational design, what you find at McKinsey, well-organized hybrid teams are approximately 5% more productive than either the pure return to office or pure remote. There's a landmark Nature study that was 2024, Stanford and Harvard, that the largest investment in hybrid work, 1,600 employees, zero negative effect on performance. Managers initially expected a drop in performance, mm-hmm. and yet there's no drop in performance. Hmm. Okay, I'm going to have to reconsider that. Hybrid workers have a 33% lower quit rate, which has an indirect effect in the short term on productivity. Long term, it does show up in productivity labor rates. And finally, that people that have flexible or hybrid work environments are value it roughly as the equivalent of an 8% raise, and that's according to the Stanford 2024 study, or they're willing to forego up to 25% of their total compensation in exchange for flexibility.
10: I'll work for less money if you give me a schedule that meets my life.
9: And that 25% figure, which blew everybody away, is about 3 to 5 times higher than earlier estimates before they conducted the study.
10: And this study is recent, or?
9: That's 2025.
10: 2020, yeah, that's very, I don't think studies get more recent than that. Okay. Nope. This is All Sides on 89.7 NPR News, and we're talking about workplace culture with Lori Kendall, director of the full-time MBA program and senior lecturer in management and human resources at Ohio State. Listeners, we'd love to hear your thoughts on the future of work and workplace culture. Do you like the office 9 to 5? Is flexibility a must for the future of work? Give us a call and tell us your story, 614-292-8513. That's 614-292-8513, or email us at allsides@wosu.org. So in the first segment you mentioned, we discussed employees micro-shifting, splitting their workdays into chunks to get more done, you know, breaking up the time. Had you heard of the word micro-shifting? Because I hadn't heard the word micro-shifting until I read this Wall Street Journal story.
9: No, that's actually a really clever way to describe this phenomena of work being less industrial revolution organized and more in favor of flexibility. In fact, that's a beautiful term.
10: So you like the term micro-shifting?
9: Yeah, I do.
10: Okay, because another term that I didn't bring up, but like, because everyone's talking about like eating more protein, so it's called protein maxing. So we were like calling it work maxing. I guess that's another way to talk about it. But whether or not you've heard of the term micro-shifting, I think a lot of people are doing it now. Wouldn't you say? Like a lot of people are trying to work and have a life, especially caregivers, and make the time all work. So they're working at random hours, not Monday through Friday, 9 to 5. Have you found that?
9: We have. And there's a problem in that. Mm. And that is, how does the office redesign the work, and who gets to be flexible, who gets to micro shift, and who gets to define office hours? Mm. Obviously, if you're a frontline worker, if you're in the call center industry, if you're a service worker, if you are staffing a hospital as a nurse, a radio technologist, a doctor, do you have that flexibility?
10: No.
9: Right?
10: Yeah.
9: And so one of the issue, I mean, look, Iceland, subsequent to the research that they ran, 85% of the workforce now does flexible types of micro-shifting or flexible work schedules in comparison with 10 years ago.
10: In Iceland?
9: In Iceland,
10: okay.
9: Specifically.
10: Yeah.
9: But here's the hard thing, that it has to be available in non-office settings. You have to have a redesign for shift base, for frontline workers, and you can't just trim a day and ask people to do 50 hours of work in a four-day work week. The evidence is that the design challenges are much harder for everybody else. If you are only saying, hey, these knowledge workers get to do a flexible work schedule, you don't. That contributes to the perception of inequity and inequality. And people say, okay, I'm not okay with that.
10: I could see people saying, well, you chose to work in a hospital, you're a nurse or a doctor, or you chose to be a teacher. And those are types of professions that couldn't micro shift. I mean, you have 28 kids sitting in front of you.
9: Yeah.
10: You can't look at the kids and say, you know what? I have to leave for an hour, you know? So there's certain professions that you just innately can't do that to, even probably in Iceland.
9: Right.
10: Are there ways, have people come up with ways to make that work, make it fair?
9: You know, that's a great point. So, look, I'm a college professor, and I know, and I will have to be on death's door with the flu before I don't go to a class.
10: Right.
9: Because replacing me is kind of hard.
10: Yeah.
9: For the classes that I'm responsible for teaching, right? But on the other hand, my schedule is far more flexible than a 9 to 5 office worker, right?
10: Right, except for those hours when you have the class, the rest of your hours are flexible. Yeah.
9: Are more determined by what needs to be done rather than an expectation of being somewhere.
10: Mm.
9: I think what you talk about is true. if I have a shift obligation as a nurse, one of the things that we've done, of course, in a number of hospital settings is arrange for 36-hour shifts, right?
10: Yeah.
9: To do 12, 12, and 12, which is trading. And again, that's kind of a larger form of microshifting.
10: Yeah, it's because you already have to be there, so you might as well just stay longer.
9: But I'm giving you time back because I'm limiting the number of days you've got to spend that approximate $51 to come into the office.
10: Yeah,
9: for that average commuting cost that people expend.
10: Hmm. Interesting. Well, the way that Tara Weiss from the Wall Street Journal talked about microshifting in shift work was there is a trend at some places that maybe like a retail place, or she had a quote in her story from someone who works at a restaurant where they have an AI, like an online app where they can like check in and see if there's the need for an employee, and then they can decide yes or no if they're going to come in for a partial shift. So maybe if like there's a call out for extra servers at a restaurant,
9: yep,
10: or more retail is needed on a Saturday,
9: yep,
10: and they can pick just to go in for like 3 hours to help with the crunch,
9: yep,
10: or not.
9: Is that
10: micro shifting?
9: I think that is a combination of a flexible schedule and micro shifting.
10: Okay. And so I haven't really heard about that very much in the retail industry or the service industry, but could you see that being the future?
9: Yeah. I mean, if you think about it, first of all, let's go back to Gen Z for a moment. Gen Z didn't invent the notion of flexibility, but they are the generation that had an expectation that flexibility was to be supported.
10: Yeah.
9: Right?
10: Okay. Yes.
9: And so as you see your Gen Z workforce in service work industry, in retail industry, you see a greater expectation that I have this flexibility. So it honestly makes sense, because if I want to retain you, if you are a wonderful server, but you have other obligations, you're a student, or you have obligations outside of work, do I want to retain you and it's worth it to retain you and provide that flexibility? Or do I want to use an earlier era of expectation and say, sorry, if you want to work here, then these are the rules. Organizations that win in this are organizations that flex as an intentional idea, not as an accidental one.
10: Staying with us after the break is Lori Kendall, director of the full-time MBA program and senior lecturer in management and human resources at Ohio State. Coming up, we are going to talk more about how people are working, and we're going to look at how AI might change the future of work. But listeners, if you'd like to join us to talk about the future of work and your current workplace culture, flexibility, 9-to-5, give us a call, 614-292-8513, or email us at allsides@wosu.org. And All Sides continues in just a moment on 89.7 NPR News.

0: I felt these thready little legs on the bottom of my foot.
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0: Revolting.
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7: A federal program that helps schools pay for internet access is under review by the FCC. 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
9: You're listening to All Sides. I'm your host, Amy Jurevich. American offices used to have one homogenous idea about how and when people work. However, after decades of one idea and then a pandemic, many employees are questioning how they work and the culture around where they work. Workplace culture can be both positive and negative, and how have new trends in office dynamics impacted culture? How might they change over time? And AI is almost impossible to avoid in the modern workplace. So how are employees using it, and does everyone see it as a good thing? Still with us is Lori Kendall, director of the full-time MBA program and senior lecturer in management and human resources at Ohio State University. Thanks for being here, Lori.
10: Absolutely.
9: Listeners, we'd love to hear your thoughts. Join us about the future of work and workplace culture. Give us a call, 614-292-8513, or email us at allsides@wosu.org. Before we dive into AI, we have an email from Anthony. And Anthony says, I feel like people are wanting to just stay home. People need to be social. It makes you stronger. The internet is making us lazy. So do you feel like the flexibility thing or the hybrid thing is just people wanting to stay home?
10: I have a lot of compassion for that point of view because yeah. I can think of in my own life how many times I've thought, man, I would just really rather stay home.
9: Yeah.
10: And so I get that. The thing about hybrid work and the thing about the usefulness of hybrid work is just recognizing that our understanding about when, where, and how work gets done changes. Because the pandemic did change that. Mm-hmm. It actually taught us that we could be productive at home.
9: Mm-hmm.
10: And once you do that, and once you have an expectation that you can do that, then going back to the office, yeah, particularly for younger folks who maybe spent part of their most formative years during the pandemic behind a screen, you can get that tendency. But on the other hand, it's also recognizing the stresses and the additional what it takes to go into the office. And so, yeah, is it possible for people to say, oh, I'm just too lazy? Okay, I get that. Mm-hmm. On the other hand, people have lives. People have kids. Mm-hmm. People have parents. People have obligations, or more people are going to school and working full-time than ever before. So how do you balance that?
9: What about the socialization factor?
10: Yeah.
9: The need to talk to other humans in an office just for socialization, but also for your ability to grow as a human.
10: Yeah. I'm going to give an example of a company that I worked with for a long time, that I saw this as an executive and as a business leader. If you have technology, and if you are very skilled at using technology, you're skilled at using Zoom, you're skilled at using Teams, you're skilled at using Slack, you're skilled at using WebEx, some form of both real-time messaging as mm-hmm. well as video communication, then you can still have connection, even remote, It's not about being isolated, cut off from the rest of the world. It's really about how and when and where you connect and how you connect. So that's thing one. Mm-hmm. But thing number two, what you lose when you do that, because it's real, you lose the water cooler conversation. You lose the impulse to go to lunch. You use the, hey, don't you have a daughter who has a birthday coming up? Hey, don't you have a major anniversary coming up? You tend to lose that unless you find a way to incorporate that into this asynchronous online communication. Mm. And for most of us, we lose it. So we become more transactional. Mm. So he's right, absolutely right, that the way in which you use the workplace as a tool, not as a management construct, but as a tool for how to connect, where to connect, and when to connect, is about maintaining that social communication.
11: So let's talk about technology changing work. You just mentioned it a little bit there, yep. But AI is everywhere, and it's moving into offices very quickly. How long before AI takes all of our jobs? I'm kidding, but seriously.
10: Yeah, seriously. Mm-hmm. So I'm going to answer the second part first, and then I'm going to go back to where the statistics are right now, because mm-hmm. This is actually a really strange moment. Mm. This is a strange moment in the workplace.
11: Love strange, yeah.
10: Well, be careful of the word for opportunity, right? So the technology is running ahead of the management science, because the workers who are now navigating hybrid schedules, arranging to meet in person on a day of the week where everybody can be there, and figuring out how to be productive outside of the office, at the same time are still figuring out how to use AI tools.
11: Yeah.
10: And by the way, these AI tools have really only been around for organizations for the past 2 years. So we're asking a lot. Mm. The second part of your question is the following. If I look at what the Gartner group maps for the AI trajectory, the maturity trajectory, we've got task assistance 2025. That's actually a thing, generative AI, the chatbot. You've got task-specific agents, 2026, collaborative agents in 2027, and cross-app ecosystems by 2028. What does that mean? That means by 2029, half of knowledge work might very well be organized around building and managing agents rather than just using AI tools to do the work themselves.
11: Hmm. I don't know whether to say fascinating or uh-oh.
10: A combination of both. I mean, look, our very own Jamie Dimon from JP Morgan is publicly predicting that advancing AI could push the standard work week to below 4 days a week before the end of the decade.
11: Hmm.
10: So now if you think about micro shifting, you think about flexible work schedules, and you think about AI productivity, how do you converge that in a way that benefits both business and benefits people without the displacement? Now, the first part of your question.
11: Yeah.
10: The first part of your question was that the best predictions we have right now, underneath the doom scrolling of it, the best predictions we have right now is that we will overall not take into account disproportionate sector displacement, meaning individuals in certain sectors will be hit harder than other sectors. But overall, you have 12 million new jobs by 2030. That's 97 million created and 85 million displaced. But some sectors are going to have a lot more jobs potentially displaced. Mm. And that's a very legitimate concern.
11: So the growth is in the tech sector, people building the agents, managing the agents, and the loss is in the busy work is being done by the agents?
10: It's actually coding.
11: Okay.
10: Look, I grew up learning how to code. My first jobs out of college were software engineering jobs, and I was in coding for a very long time before I went over into marketing product management in my career. I can take AI today, and I can have AI produce at least half of the amount of routine coding and routine maintenance that needs to be done.
11: Mm-hmm.
10: That displaces a whole lot of entry-level folks.
11: Mm.
10: And that trend's going to continue. I think what you're really saying is that what gets displaced are the things that can become very routinized, mm-hmm. and what in all industries, what doesn't get replaced by AI are relationships, fuzzy decision making, decisions under uncertainty, and human collaboration. Mm. So I can have AI design an icon, but what I can't do is have AI respond in real time to users in a focus group responding, I like that, I don't like that. Mm. And that's the difference.
11: This is All Sides on 89.7 NPR News. We're talking about workplace culture and workplace trends and whether AI is taking over the workplace with Lori Kendall, director of the full-time MBA program and senior lecturer in management and human resources at Ohio State University. And listeners, there's still a few minutes if you want to join us and tell us your thoughts on the future of work. 614-292-8513 if you have a question, or email us at allsides@wosu.org. So, Microsoft Copilot, ChatGPT, Claude, Gemini, all these AI assistants are supposed to get all the busy work done quicker so that the employee has time to be creative, be a human. Those are the jobs that are going to grow. Is that basically what you're saying? The more creative jobs, the fuzzier jobs? Is that the, yeah?
10: I think we see a sharp change and shift in even hiring MBA graduates away from what I will call the functional task skill and in favor of the soft skills. Mm. How I interpret, how I look at information that's fuzzy, how I look at situations that require discernment and the ability to argue and consider alternative explanations. Even in those jobs, you're going to see the role of an AI agent as a collaborator. But one of the things I teach in a classroom is I always have to put the human being first. Mm. Put the human being in the center and use AI as an adversarial sparring partner. Don't use AI necessarily to do your thinking for you. So critical thinking, still going to be in high demand. The ability to have your own opinion, to have your own reason judgment, still going to be in demand.
11: So if you know how to, you're a whiz at Excel, right? AI can now do that for you and, do all the Excel stuff, make all the charts and graphs.
10: Yes.
11: But the human of you can make the graphs look appealing to the person they're presenting to, or no?
10: And making sure that the graphs and the charts say what you want to say.
11: Yeah. Okay. The nuance in there. Yeah. Mm-hmm.
10: Making sure your graphs don't lie. I mean, I teach a class where I talk about there's statistics, there's lies, damn lies, and statistics.
11: Yeah.
10: And you can take a graph and you can make a graph say a very distorted, not factually true.
11: That's okay.
10: You need that sharpness.
11: Okay. What about the AI hallucinations are happening all the time? AI is just making stuff up. So you need, what if AI makes up what's on the graph? I guess that could happen.
10: Yeah, it can absolutely happen. Mm-hmm. So if the human being starts in the center, if you use AI to develop an analysis, then you need a way to check that analysis. Mm-hmm. And you need a way to do what you call thumb rules or rules of thumb, to go in and say, is that calculation actually correct? Is that code actually correct? So you need the ability to interrogate the work to satisfy yourself that this is the result that you want. It's very dangerous to take a citation from AI unless you go actually find the citation and you go extract the analysis of that paper and say, yeah, that's actually what the paper said.
11: You mentioned earlier that the idea of the workplace turning into a 4-day work week. You've mentioned this a couple of times, and I wanted to come back to that because it's very appealing. And you say to someone a 4-day work week, and they love the idea of having a Monday or a Friday off or whatever day. But does society have to shift with that in order to have a 4-day work week? Because like a hospital can't have a 4-day work week, a school system would have to change. Like what does that look like?
10: Mm-hmm. Obviously, not all jobs and not all industries. But there are countries that have sort of mandated a 35-hour work week, which in practical terms means that it may not be a 40-hour 9-to-5 job. Mm-hmm. So what you might have, I mean, and realistically, do I teach every day of the week? No, most of my teaching is kind of organized or centered. If I meet students twice a week, because that's kind of a very traditional cadence class, and I have five classes in a semester, that's probably going to be on 2 or 3 days. Mm. Now, what do you do on those other days? Well, you got papers to write. You've got students' stuff to grade. So you can kind of see in a classroom situation in higher ed, very viable. Mm-hmm. We already know that shift work in many hospitals is organized around 3 12-hour shifts.
11: Right.
10: So I guess the answer is it comes down to organizational design, not a blanket rule.
11: Yeah. And that also brings me back to, I mean, a little bit of the AI talk, but you mentioned that offices, like human resources or like the management science is behind the AI technology. So the technology is moving faster and we haven't changed our policies to meet it.
10: Yes.
11: So how much faster does the human resources departments and the management science, do they need to, are they already 2 years behind?
10: Oh, gosh.
11: Yeah.
10: I wish I had a good answer for you.
11: Yeah.
10: I'm going to highlight something to highlight the tension and the reality of that, right? The bottleneck is not going to be the technology. Mm. In fact, in every single technology wave we've seen since I've been in tech, and I'm an old Gen Xer, so I've gone from mainframes to micros to PCs to cloud, right?
11: Yeah.
10: In every one of those, technology is not the bottleneck. It's about how you deliver value. And the incorporation of that technology is how you organize the work to leverage that technology. And it only when the organization redesigns the workflows around it. Mm. And that is a half a decade, sometimes even longer, because businesses don't change that fast.
11: Oh, wow. Okay. So we're 10 years behind. So Jamie Dimon saying that things are going to change in 10 years, he's already working on it, or he has to be.
10: Correct.
11: Yeah. Yeah. So how do we get offices to adapt quicker to the AI technology? I mean, they want to incorporate it and they're hiring consultants left and right to help them incorporate it, but then they're not writing the policies to meet it.
10: It's one thing to write a policy.
11: Yeah.
10: It's another thing that people receive training and it becomes the muscle memory of how they do their job and how they're compensated and how they're reviewed for that job. So I'll give you a statistic. This is from the Pew Research Center in late 2025. 21% of U.S. workers at the end of 2025 reported using AI at work. And that was up from 16% from the year prior. Sound good, right?
11: Mm.
10: Except that only 10% of the workforce reported daily use. 77% of employers say that they plan to reskill for AI by 2030. But only 13% of workers have received any AI training at all.
11: Oh, those numbers don't match up. Okay. Well, I guess we're going to leave it there, but we'll have to have you back as the workplace tries to adapt and figure this whole AI thing out. But we've been talking about the present and the future of work and workplace culture with Lori Kendall, director of the full-time MBA program and a senior lecturer in management and human resources at Ohio State. Thank you so much for joining us today, Lori.
10: My absolute pleasure. Thank you.
11: And you've been listening to All Sides on 89.7 NPR News. 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Thanks for joining us.

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3: The Babylon Fire in southeastern Utah has grown to more than 101,000 acres, making it the largest wildfire in the country.
4: This wildfire season has already burned roughly 500,000 acres across the U.S.
5: It started out 25 miles from us, and now we're 6 miles. Last night, people could see the halo of the fire on the backside of the mountain. You could see the orange glow.
4: Now, firefighters have a new tool to detect blazes early. It's AI, and sometimes it's faster than humans.
6: Fire starting in the middle of the night, no one called 911. We put it out, and we still never received one 911 call. So who knows how big that fire would have gotten?
7: The use of AI in wildfire spans the full wildfire management cycle. Prevention and mitigation and reducing the damage that wildfires cause and managing ecosystems to suppression or putting out fires to also recovery and helping communities rebuild.
4: I'm Meghna Chakrabarty. That's Today on Point. Stay with us.
8: Live from NPR News, I'm Lakshmi Singh. A bipartisan housing affordability bill could still become law this weekend without President Trump's signature. Today, the Republican leader wrote on social media that he was declining to sign the legislation in protest of Congress's inability to pass a more strict voter ID bill. As the U.S. and Iran continue to trade fire, Iran laid to rest Supreme Leader Ali Khamenei, who was assassinated on the first day of the U.S.-Israel war with Iran. The head of the Islamic Revolutionary Guard Corps called for revenge. As NPR's Hadil Al-Shalchi reports, the Iranian commander is rarely seen in public but made an exception to attend Khamenei's funeral.
9: Brigadier General Ahmad Vahidi said the death of Ayatollah Ali Khamenei was the beginning of a, quote, new chapter of honor and perseverance in Iran. In a statement, he called Khamenei, who was killed at the start of the U.S.-Israeli war against Iran, a martyr, and that the Islamic Revolutionary Guard will not rest until justice is served. While Vahidi occasionally issues public statements, his attendance at Khamenei's funeral was the first public appearance since the start of the war. Vahidi publicly performed funeral prayers with three of Khamenei's sons. Khamenei's fourth son and current Iranian leader was not seen during the week-long funeral procession. Hadil Al-Shalchi, NPR News, Istanbul.
8: Countries across Asia and Africa are turning to solar, batteries, and electric vehicles at a faster clip as oil prices remain volatile because of the U.S.-Iran war. Here's NPR's Julia Simon.
10: For these countries, it's a deliberate strategy to decrease their dependence on precarious natural gas and oil markets. Most of the EVs, solar, and batteries come from China. The Philippines imported more than $470 million in Chinese solar panels from February to May. That's a 139% increase from a year ago. As for EVs, China exported more than 2 million electric passenger vehicles between January and May. A recent analysis note from consultancy Sia Energy writes, if China's car industry were handing out a Salesman of the Year award for 2026, President Trump would be a leading contender. Julia Simon, NPR News.
8: Hundreds of thousands of Syrian and Haitian immigrants living legally in the U.S. are close to losing their ability to work in the country. The Supreme Court recently cleared the path for the administration to revoke their temporary protected status. Catherine Mobley of member station WYSO's in Springfield, Ohio, home to a large Haitian community.
11: In Springfield, there's a place called the Haitian Support Center, and they've been fielding calls from people who have questions about their immigration papers, what they can do. Meanwhile, many nonprofits are encouraging these individuals who used to have TPS to apply for asylum, but that's a very slow process, and it's not any protection from being deported.
8: WYSO's Catherine Mobley reporting. This is NPR News. In Provo, Utah, lawyers for the man accused of killing conservative activist Charlie Kirk are expected to call a final witness to the stand today. They're attempting to convince the court that prosecutors do not have enough evidence to put Tyler Robinson on trial for aggravated murder. Kirk was killed during a speaking engagement on the campus of Utah Valley University last September. The European Union alleges Instagram's and Facebook's parent company designed their platforms to get young users hooked in violation of EU law. Today, the EU's executive arm called on Meta to disable infinite scrolling and other features it views as contributors to social media addiction. Meta's installed features for users to manage usage, but critics say they're not enough. Diving seabirds. They are the inspiration for a new kind of robot, one that can fly and swim. And Pierre Azari Daniels offers more insight into the technological muse.
12: The robot's central body houses the motor, battery, and electronics. The wings are made from a flexible nylon fabric. The wingspan's not quite 3 feet, and the whole package weighs about half a pound. To leave the water, the robot must flap its wings 10 times a second. Raphael Zuffre is a mechanical engineer at MIT.
13: We need to lift the robot out, and there require a huge amount of thrust.
12: Zuffre is excited by the possible applications of such a robot, including monitoring harmful algal blooms and coastal erosion.
8: That's NPR's Ari Daniel reporting. U.S. stocks are trading higher, with the Dow up nearly 100 points. I'm Lakshmi Singh, NPR News.
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4: Tanner Holt lives in the path of the largest wildfire currently burning in the United States.
5: So the fire, I think right now, is probably 6 to 8 miles from us, burning on the backside of our mountain, west to east, over the top of the mountain towards us. Last night, people could see the halo of the fire on the backside of the mountain. So if you were outside in the dark, you could see the orange glow.
4: Holt lives in Monticello, Utah, in the southeastern part of the state. That's where the

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1: I'm Tiziana Deering. Journalist Gary Baum received an email informing him that a private AI tribunal would attempt to, quote, adjudicate a determination of truth about one of his articles. 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
12: From NPR and WBUR Boston, I'm Peter O'Dowd.
13: I'm Indira Lakshmanan. It's Here and Now. Coming up, our politics roundtable talks about the lessons Democrats should take away from the implosion of Senate hopeful Graham Plattner's campaign in May.
12: Also, early voting for Arizona's primary is underway, but there's an ongoing legal fight involving a Trump-backed county clerk that could overshadow the midterm elections.
14: It's all undergirded by this unproven idea that our elections here are not safe and secure.
13: And Shakira will perform her new World Cup anthem with Burna Boy at the first halftime show for a World Cup final, along with an international array of pop superstars. We'll hear a preview coming up Here and Now.
12: First, the news.
15: Live from NPR News, I'm Lakshmi Singh. President Trump says he's agreed to resume talks with Iran, but the June ceasefire is over. Both sides have been locked in retaliatory strikes over the last few days as Iran held ceremonies to mourn slain Supreme Leader Ali Khamenei. Audio of the funeral captured by Reuters. Khamenei was assassinated more than 4 months ago. NPR's Hadil Al-Shalchi reports ahead of the Islamic Revolutionary Guard Corps, rarely seen in public, called for revenge.
16: Brigadier General Ahmad Vahidi said the death of Ayatollah Ali Khamenei was the beginning of a, quote, new chapter of honor and perseverance in Iran. In a statement, he called Khamenei, who was killed at the start of the U.S.-Israeli war against Iran, a martyr, and that the Islamic Revolutionary Guard will not rest until justice is served. While Vahidi occasionally issues public statements, his attendance at Khamenei's funeral was the first public appearance since the start of the war. Vahidi publicly performed funeral prayers with three of Khamenei's sons. Khamenei's fourth son and current Iranian leader was not seen during the week-long funeral procession. Hadil Al-Shalchi, NPR News, Istanbul.
15: In Venezuela, survivors of the earthquakes that killed nearly 4,000 people last month now face growing risks from poor sanitary conditions in overcrowded shelters. John Otis has the latest.
17: Nearly all quake survivors, with no place to go, are living in tents and underneath tarps in shelters like this one in a Caracas baseball park. It's one of more than 80 shelters that have sprung up for some 18,000 people whose homes were destroyed. But the World Health Organization warns of disease outbreaks, poor sanitation, and a lack of access to clean water in the shelters. Another problem is a shortage of health professionals. Thousands fled the country during an economic crisis. In addition, many health workers in La Guaira State, the region hardest hit by the quakes, were killed, have gone missing, or lost their homes. For NPR News, I'm John Otis.
15: The FIFA World Cup is now in the quarterfinal stage. Spain and Belgium are facing each other this hour in Los Angeles. Steve Futterman is at the match.
18: Spain has a great young player, 18-year-old Lamine Yamal, and he has really not come through like we expected him to. He's turning 19 on Monday. He's had only one goal in this World Cup. He's had sort of a lingering hamstring injury, but they say he is ready now. And a lot of people think that this could be a showcase for him today. So look for him, this superstar in the making.
15: Tomorrow it's Norway against England and Argentina versus Switzerland. This is NPR News.
19: And this is 89.7 NPR News. Good afternoon, I'm George Shokok. The federal government has extended an employment authorization for Haitian immigrants covered by temporary protected status through July 24th. U.S. Citizen and Immigration Services says the refugees' documentation will remain valid temporarily while the government awaits lower court cases to align with the U.S. Supreme Court's decision allowing the Trump administration to end TPS. An estimated 30,000 Haitians live in the Greater Columbus area, with many on TPS. The mother of 19-year-old Tyson Proper of Knox County told police that her son was involved with an ultra-religious and anti-government group online just days before Proper and others allegedly planned to attack a UFC fight at the White House. WSU's Ali Vugrinczyk reports.
20: Thanks to the tip in the investigation, Proper of Danville and seven other men from other states were indicted this week in federal court on conspiracy charges.
21: This is a classic example of see something, say something, saving lives, and how the law enforcement partnership comes together to keep our communities safe.
20: Cincinnati FBI agent Jason Cromarty says the eight men allegedly planned to attack the Freedom 250 UFC fight, first with explosive drones, then with snipers. Court documents say the men were upset with the handling of the Epstein files and data centers' use of water. They planned to target President Trump, pro-Israel lawmakers, and other guests in an attempt to jumpstart a revolution. All are expected to face charges here in Ohio. Ali Vugrinczyk, WOSU News.
19: And an app designer tied to the scandal that led to former Ohio State President Ted Carter's resignation is suing Carter, the podcaster tied to Carter and Jobs Ohio, for hurting the business. The lawsuit filed in Franklin County alleges that Carter and Chrysanthi Vlachos planned to mirror Vet Mentor AI's platforms for Ohio State. The company owns a technology platform to help veterans with benefits and jobs. The suit also claims Carter, Vlachos, and Jobs Ohio caused people and businesses to end or not enter business relationships with Vet Mentor. This is 89.7.
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12: I'm Peter O'Dowd in Phoenix. It's Here and Now. A rare bipartisan bill designed to bring down rent and build more affordable housing will become law at midnight without President Trump's signature. He declared on social media today that he won't sign it, which deprives Republican lawmakers of a showy signing ceremony 4 months ahead of the midterm elections.
23: And this fall's most important race for Democrats, who are gunning to flip a seat in Maine to regain control of the Senate, remains in chaos. Oysterman and Marine vet Graham Platner, who was running as a working man's progressive, suspended his campaign this week after a former girlfriend accused him of rape. Our Friday Politics Roundtable joins us to explain what it all means. Damian Paletta is Washington coverage chief for The Wall Street Journal, and Jessica Piper is senior data reporter at Politico, who broke the story about the rape allegation against Graham Platner. Welcome to you both.
24: Hi.
25: Thanks for having us.
23: So, Jessica, you are reporting that voters in Maine are taping over Platner's name on old campaign signs from last month's primary to reuse them for whoever replaces him. The party has 2.5 weeks to find someone to run against longtime incumbent Susan Collins, a Republican, in November. Half a dozen Democrats have expressed interest. What challenges do they face?
25: Well, they face a lot of challenges, that's for sure. You know, Maine Democrats had several competitive primaries, and there are candidates who lost those primaries just last month who are now throwing their, you know, hats in the ring for Senate. But they only have about 2.5 weeks to convince the delegates who will be deciding who the next nominee is that they're the right person. And it's going to be quite a race to that.
23: All right, Jessica, just briefly, what do you say to the argument that some are making that Firebrand Plattner wasn't going to win a general election in a state with a strong independent streak anyway, so this could give Democrats a fighting chance to find a more centrist candidate with less baggage?
25: Well, whether, you know, Graham Plattner would have won or not, that would have been up to the voters of Maine in November. And I think everyone I was talking to in recent weeks thought it would be a very close race. And most people think

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1: I'm Peter O'Dowd. 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
5: The EAC does not ever touch a ballot. It's not counting the ballots. It's not making the rules for how any American is voting.
6: President Trump cleans house at the Election Assistance Commission, drawing condemnation from Democrats and voting rights advocates.
7: It's Friday, July 10th, and this is All Things Considered from NPR News.
6: I'm Mary Louise Kelly.
7: And I'm Scott Detrow. Ahead this hour, the latest on a deadly ICE operation in Houston.
8: My clients will forever be physically and emotionally scarred by this killing.
6: Also, what's at stake for Iran and the U.S.-Iran standoff?
7: And as we gear up for another big soccer weekend, here is a question. How come the world's two biggest countries by population didn't send teams to the World Cup?
6: Our colleagues asked kids in China and India, do you even know there's a World Cup happening?
9: I got to know from you that there is a World Cup happening now.
7: Those stories and more are coming up after this newscast.
10: Live from NPR News, I'm Lakshmi Singh. President Trump says he will not sign bipartisan legislation designed to lower housing costs. NPR's Frank Ordonez reports Trump is withholding his signature to protest the Senate's failure to pass his sweeping elections bill.
11: President Trump has pushed Republican leaders to press harder to pass his election overhaul, the Save America Act, but the controversial bill doesn't have the votes to pass. The president made his announcement on the housing bill online and expressed his frustration in an angry post, calling Republicans dumb for allowing what he described as a horrible calamity to happen to the party. The move is likely to increase friction between Trump and Republican lawmakers who have been clamoring for any legislative accomplishment to be able to take back to voters ahead of the midterms. But the bill is still likely to become law automatically over the weekend, unless Trump vetoes it. Franco Ordonez, NPR News, the White House.
10: Three men who arrested during an immigration operation that resulted in Lorenzo Salgado Araujo's fatal shooting in Houston Tuesday say a federal officer fired at them almost immediately after exiting his vehicle and that at no point did the driver veer in his direction. That is according to reporting by the Washington Post's Arelis Hernandez, who spoke to NPR's Here and Now about the accounts the detained men shared through their attorney.
12: Victor Salgado, who is Mr. Salgado Araujo's brother, mentioned to the attorney, Hugo Valderas Ibarra, that, you thought you were going to escape or something to that effect, a sort of mocking, or in Spanish, burlándose, right? Like mocking him and say, oh, you thought you were going to get away, was the comment that they made.
10: The Department of Homeland Security now says the officers were looking for someone else ahead of the attempted traffic stop and were not wearing body cameras during the confrontation. The U.S. Department of Education is trying to reassure disability advocates about plans to move the agency's special education offices elsewhere in the federal government. NPR's Janaki Mehta reports on what officials said during a private call.
13: For months, the disability community has been on edge about the special education office moving to the Department of Health and Human Services. According to a recording of the call obtained by NPR, Kelly Rogers, who oversees that office, said the staff with expertise in special education will move to HHS, but that she would continue to oversee them from her perch at the Education Department. She promised that federal funds and oversight of special education laws would not be disrupted by the changes. Several advocates told NPR they left the call more concerned about how this move would improve the lives of students and educators. They worried the changes will make it more confusing for students, state leaders, and families to know where to turn if the rights of students with disabilities are not being met in schools. Janaki Mehta, NPR News.
10: It's NPR.
14: And this is 89.7 NPR News. Good afternoon, I'm George Shokok. Ohio State University's Salmon P. Chase Center for Civics, Culture, and Society has had low but growing enrollment since opening last year. Chase Center Director Lee Strang says in an email, the center started off with 29 students across only three courses, and the center now expects over 300 students in 10 courses this fall. 66,000 students are enrolled on OSU's main campus, meaning less than 1% of students are signing up. Republican State Senator Jerry Serino now wants it to be mandatory to take a course there. A group advocating for the preservation of parkland on Columbus's southwest side sent a demand letter to Columbus City Council to change newly proposed designs for National Women's Soccer League facility. WSU's Tyler Thompson reports.
15: The McCoy Park Community Response Demand Letter cites concerns with location accessibility, private subsidies, lack of legal binding language, the loss of 20 acres of green space, and restricted use of training soccer fields. Lifelong Columbus resident and coalition member Jennifer Creighton says the plans are a good starting point, but worries there won't be any follow-through.
16: It's time that when we write this legislation that the city starts putting in consequences so that we don't keep having these issues where if the plans don't happen, what is the next recourse for the city or the community?
15: Creighton says after meeting with Columbus City Council, she wants to help find a solution, not fight. The plan has yet to be confirmed, but Columbus City Council will hear public comment and vote later this year following their summer recess. Tyler Thompson, WOSU News.
14: An Ohio native is currently exploring the depths of the Pacific Ocean on a research vessel called the Nautilus in the Mariana region. Fairfield County native Jacqueline Ratliff says they hope to uncover millions of years of Earth's history using sonar and remotely operated vehicles.
17: Especially when you talk about like the geological formations and stuff like that. I mean, you're literally talking about prehistoric times and how things formed the Earth and how things continue to keep forming on the Earth.
14: You can keep tabs on the exploration vessel's journey through a 24/7 live stream online. This is 89.7 NPR News, and I'm George Shokok.
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6: On a Friday, it's All Things Considered from NPR News. I'm Mary Louise Kelly.
7: And I'm Scott Detrow. A bipartisan federal agency that helps with U.S. elections now has a void at the top. This is after President Trump dismissed its three remaining commissioners yesterday. NPR correspondent Ashley Lopez covers elections and votings and joins us now to talk about this. Hey, Ashley.
19: Hey there.
7: So the agency in question is the Election Assistance Commission, not a well-known agency. First off, tell us what it is.
19: Yeah, so the EAC is an independent agency created after the chaos of the 2000 presidential election to basically help states switch to newer voting equipment and to provide other resources that help them run elections without the snafus we saw in 2000. States run their own elections, so the federal government doesn't really have much of a role beyond helping them. So the EAC doesn't count ballots, they don't monitor polling sites, anything like that. This is an agency that is bipartisan. It is not political. There are four commissioners, and no party can represent more than two of those seats.
7: Okay, supposed to have four.
19: Mm-hmm.
7: Now it has zero. So what happened?
19: So President Trump dismissed the EAC's three remaining members. One, a Republican, had actually resigned earlier this year. But yesterday, Trump fired the two Democrats and the remaining Republican resigned.
7: Did Trump offer a rationale for this?
19: Yeah. So a White House official said the president, quote, reserves the right to remove individuals that may not be totally aligned with the important task of securing America's elections, end quote. Notably, the official also referenced a recent Supreme Court ruling. Last month, there was this big decision, and the conservative majority on the court expanded the president's power to fire members of independent agencies at will, which reversed decades of precedent.
7: This is something Trump has been obsessed with. Mm-hmm. As late as this week, he was still repeatedly referencing the 2020 election that he lost. He insists he won. He did not. What has the reaction been among voting officials?
19: I mean, there's a lot of concern that Trump is using his limited power in elections to interfere with the upcoming midterms in any way he can. Some Democrats on the Hill said they see this as part of Trump's ongoing efforts to erode trust in election outcomes, as well as undermining any independent oversight. I talked to Matt Weil at the Bipartisan Policy Center. He actually worked at the EAC for several years and has known all the commissioners in the agency's 23-year history. He told me these removals are a loss for the American people because it was an agency that was created to help states run elections in a bipartisan way.
20: They all were there, Democrats, Republicans alike, because they wanted to improve voting in America. And on the hard topics, when they didn't agree on everything, they found a way to get to unanimous consent on almost everything that they did.
21: We've both at this point mentioned Trump's focus on this and the worries from many corners that he's trying to interfere with coming election results. Give us some context of what's been happening.

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1: And you're listening on 89.7 NPR News. Good afternoon, I'm George Shilcock. 31 states have reported outbreaks of the intestinal illness cyclosoriasis, with dozens hospitalized. Prior outbreaks were linked to fresh produce.
2: A lot of times it's going to come from the water that's being used in irrigation of those crops. And so, you know, it's not an easy thing to get rid of.
1: 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Let's get a look at Friday afternoon traffic here in Central Ohio.
3: An accident blocking the left shoulder, I-70 West after Hagg. You have the 71 North ramp to I-70 West on the south side closed from overnight construction, and a crash up in Delaware, Worthington at IKEA Way. I'm Mike Ross from the Total Traffic Center.
4: I felt these thready little legs on the bottom of my foot.
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1: 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Tonight, expect a low of 70 degrees, thunderstorms, and then a slight chance that'll continue through the evening. On Saturday, high of 87, chance of showers and then thunderstorms as well. Sunday is looking better. High of 88, mostly sunny. This is 89.7.
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0: 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I'm Scott Detrow.
11: And I'm Mary Louise Kelly. Patriotic art is taking center stage this year as the United States celebrates its 250th. This month, we're looking at the effect of Trump administration policies on arts and culture. NPR's Chloe Veltman reports on how some artists are adapting to new patriotic priorities.
12: It's been 6 years since President Trump first announced his plan to build a sculpture park featuring 250 life-size statues of notable American figures.
13: And we will teach our children to know that they live in a land of legends.
12: Concrete plans for the National Garden of American Heroes are still in the works. Nevertheless, the National Endowment for the Arts has handed out some 50 grants to cultural groups around the country to help celebrate some of the heroes slated for inclusion, such as the 40th President of the United States.
14: God bless you, and God bless the United States of America.
12: At the Ronald Reagan Presidential Library and Museum, 40 miles northwest of downtown Los Angeles, the voice of the actor-turned-politician floats above music from his Hollywood career in a new orchestral and video work highlighting episodes from his colorful life.
15: Mr. Gorbachev, tear down this wall.
12: A regional group, the New West Symphony, created the Ronald Reagan Overture with the help of a $25,000 Garden of American Heroes grant from the NEA. Michael Christie is New West's music director.
16: Stirring patriotism on America's birthday. Like, that is a solid message. I'm proud of it.
12: Christie and the musicians perform against the backdrop of an enormous American flag. Reagan's Air Force One plane hangs above the audience. Audience member Teresa Brunasso is deeply moved.
17: It reaches out to your heart, it touches you inside and out, and it makes you so proud to be an American.
12: The NEA funds far more than patriotic programming, but this being the 250th anniversary year, there's a particular emphasis on national pride. In 2025, the Trump administration rescinded about $21 million in NEA grants, according to advocacy nonprofit Americans for the Arts. The money was pulled from projects around the country that did not meet the administration's funding objectives. For example, if they were too focused on diversity and inclusion, the administration said it was prioritizing grants for more patriotic works, like military band performances. In a statement, the NEA said the anniversary is an opportunity to celebrate our nation's rich artistic heritage and cultural legacy through many artistic disciplines and perspectives. The unexpected loss of funding devastated arts groups around the country, but some leaned into the spirit of American patriotism. Take the Chicago-based Mexican folk music group Sones de Mexico Ensemble. Last year, the NEA abruptly rescinded their grant to create concerts and education programs around a popular type of Mexican ballad known as a corrido. So when the group's co-founder, Juan Diaz, heard about the NEA's Garden of American Heroes grants, he decided to look down the list of heroes.
17: And I picked 8 people in U.S. history that I felt I could write a corrido about.
12: He repitched the project to the NEA, this time using Trump administration-approved subjects like aviator Amelia Earhart and baseball star Roberto Clemente. The grant came through.

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1: Today from the Ohio Newsroom, Ohio's Ocean Explorer.
2: Support comes from the James at Ohio State. Cancer. For some, it's one of life's fiercest foes. But not at the James, where a team of nearly 300 specialists and over 1,500 researchers are working together to create a cancer-free world.
1: Today from the Ohio Newsroom takes you around the state, connecting you with news and neighbors from all over Ohio. I'm Kendall Crawford. A team of researchers aboard the Nautilus, a research and exploration vessel, hopes to chip away at the sea's mysteries by exploring the Mariana region. It holds some of the oldest seafloor on the planet. Jacqueline Ratliff from Baltimore, Ohio, was selected to be a part of the small team on the nonprofit-funded mission. She joins us from aboard the vessel. Hello, Jacqueline.
3: Hi, Kendall. How are you doing today?
1: Great. Thank you so much for joining us. Tell us, how has your expedition been going so far? What have you seen?
3: Yeah, it's been going great. We finally got to launch not too long ago, and yeah, we got to see some pretty cool things underwater. Got to see some cool, like, seafloor, like, worm, like, type of worm creatures and stuff, which was really cool. They were, like, kind of translucent, so they were very, like, kind of see-through, which was really neat. We saw some little, like, little tiny, like, little red squids and stuff, so yeah, I've been having a blast.
1: That's so cool. Definitely different wildlife than from Ohio. And much of this ocean floor that you're exploring is unmapped. You and other explorers will be taking an autonomous vehicle down some 12,000 feet to the ocean floor. What do you hope to find?
3: Yeah, so that's the best part. We don't know. We get to kind of just look for anything and everything that we possibly can. I mean, obviously we have like our objectives to look for certain things, like maybe like hypothermal vents or something like that. We're just pretty much just going down there and just, I mean, it's unknown. We, you know, that's the whole point of it. It's just kind of, you know, exploring the unknown and getting to see creatures and geological formations and things that, you know, no one's ever seen before. So I think that's like the exciting part about it.
1: And you just graduated from Montana State University with the hopes of becoming a wildlife filmmaker. I mean, what is this opportunity where you're capturing this completely unexplored terrain mean to you?
3: Yeah, so it means a lot to me. Like, I had no clue that, you know, about the Nautilus. You know, I lived in Ohio. Like, I didn't know. I grew up in a farm town, like, and that was one of the most important things, I think, about me coming on board here and then wanting to do this interview, is to share just kind of, like, with Ohio and from, like, people from, like, where I'm from, you know, because we don't get to do this type of stuff very often, and I just want to kind of show people that, like, hey, like, you can be from a farm town, middle of nowhere, cornfield, and you can still get out in the Pacific Ocean.
1: Help those of us on land back in Ohio understand the importance of ocean exploration. What can we learn from the depths of the ocean floor? Like, what bearing does that research have on our life?
3: Yeah, I mean, everything, I feel like. I mean, it's, you know, we're learning about, especially when you talk about, like, the geological formations and stuff like that. I mean, you're literally talking about prehistoric times and how things formed the earth and how things continue to keep forming on the earth. You know, also finding new creatures or, you know, learning more and more about them will also help us learn more about their history and how things evolve over time. I think it's super important, not just for the people of Ohio, but for everybody to understand and learn from, you know, all the scientific research that is coming out, because we have some amazing scientists on board and they do a lot of great work here. And I think it needs to be shared.
1: Well, we can't wait to hear about what you find. That's Jacqueline Ratliff aboard the 2026 Nautilus Exploration Vessel. Thank you so much.
3: Yeah, no problem.
1: That's all today from the Ohio Newsroom. We'll talk with you on Monday.
4: 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Good afternoon, I'm George Shilcock. We'll have all the day's business news coming up at 6 on Marketplace. And at 6:30 on The Daily, we'll hear about more about how Cuba is under siege. Let's get a look at Friday afternoon traffic here in Central Ohio.
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4: And now we'll get a look at traffic.
7: An accident blocking the left shoulder, I-70 West after Hegg. You have the 71 North ramp to I-70 West on the south side closed from overnight construction, and a crash up in Delaware, Worthington at IKEA Way. I'm Mike Ross from the Total Traffic Center.
4: Tonight, expect a low of 70 degrees and thunderstorms are likely. This is 89.7 NPR News.
0: It's All Things Considered from NPR News. I'm Scott Detrow.
8: And I'm Mary Louise Kelly. It's here, the big weekend at Wimbledon, and the singles finals are now set. After a long, actually historically long, grueling 5-hour and 15-minute quarterfinal match this week, Novak Djokovic lost in straight sets in today's semifinal against Jannik Sinner. He will meet Alexander Zverev, who took out all England club's local hero, Arthur Ferry, to reach the finals this weekend. On the women's side, we're looking at an all-Czech final tomorrow. Ava Wallace of The Athletic has been following the joy and the heartbreak from Wimbledon. Hi there. Welcome back to All Things Considered.
9: Thanks for having me.
8: Okay, before we look ahead, quick look back. I mentioned Djokovic, who is now 39, who's won Wimbledon over and over in past years, and Serena Williams, who also pulled out a racket and hit the grass again this year. How did she and Djokovic meet the moment?
9: Ooh, they both met the moment in very different ways and had very different times that they stayed on the court. But so Serena was really, she lost her first round match against Maya Joint, who was an Aussie who was raised in the U.S. actually, so quite aware of all things legendary Serena Williams. She handled herself super well in that match, and Serena looked understandably rusty. It was her first singles match in about 4 years since she quote-unquote evolved away from tennis at the U.S. Open in 2022. It was a really hard-fought match, but, you know, it was her first match. She was playing a 20-year-old. She couldn't move as well as we're used to seeing her move. Her serve was still there, but, she had a lot of rust to shake off her game, and she kind of came into this, her comeback to tennis, saying that, you know, whatever happens, happens. She would be fine with whatever. She just wanted her two young daughters to see her play, and I have to say, it did not seem like that after the match. It seemed like that old Serena Williams was kind of right there and just as angry after a loss as ever.
8: Taking it just as seriously as she ever did, as she should. Okay, I mentioned Jannik Sinner ousting Djokovic in straight sets. What's our takeaway from that? Maybe next year, Novak?
9: Maybe next year. He said afterwards that he'd like to come back when he's 40 years old and try again for his, well, by then, if he hasn't won his 25th Grand Slam, I don't know. That might be a window that's closing quickly for Djokovic. He looked totally flat after what you mentioned, a 5-hour and 15-minute match against Felix Auger-Aliassime, and that's kind of Djokovic's problem, is he's going to have to win 7 Grand Slam matches if he wants to get that record, and Jannik Sinner is way too good right now. The world number one hasn't really been tested here this fortnight, but he didn't look like he needed a warm-up match against Djokovic.
8: What are we watching for as Alexander Zverev attempts to test him in the men's final Sunday? And am I right in thinking they've never played each other at Wimbledon?
9: No, they've played each other. These two go way back. They've played each other at Wimbledon. It has been a couple of years, though, and it's actually been about 3 years since Zverev beat Sinner in any match, anywhere, on any surface. And so what's kind of changed in this rivalry is that since they last played 2 months ago, Alexander Zverev has won a Grand Slam final, and that really helps with the tennis player's confidence and belief that they can actually make it to the end. I don't know how much his game has changed. Jannik Sinner looked pretty tough today. They're two big servers, but Jannik Sinner is the best returner in the game right now, better even than Djokovic, which Djokovic said today.
8: To the women. Before we get to the semifinal match tomorrow, your quick thoughts on Coco Gauff, American Coco Gauff, who found herself on the losing end of a tiebreak.
9: It was a heartbreaking match for Coco, but Coco Gauff can only take positives from this Wimbledon, really, even though she lost. She did not come in, even though she's a two-time Grand Slam champion. Nobody ever expects her to do well on grass. It doesn't really suit her game, and here she was in the semifinal. She had match point. It was a tough point, but she'll try again next year. She felt like she made a breakthrough on grass, she said, which is huge because Wimbledon matters more than anything to most tennis players, I would say.
8: So just quickly, this leaves us with an all-Czech final. The Czechs cannot lose. What are you looking forward to tomorrow?
9: This is a really interesting clash of styles. So Linda Noshkova, she's 21 years old. She's got a big serve, pretty classic grass court tennis in one way where she can kind of just bang, hit the ball, and, and I'll be interested to see if she can keep her cool. On the other side of the net, Karolina Muchová is every tennis player's favorite tennis player, I would say. She's creative. She's great at improvising. She has all these angles and patterns, and it'll be interesting in her second Grand Slam final to see if she finally closes it out.
8: Ava Wallace with The Athletic in Wimbledon. Thanks so much. Happy tennis.
9: Thank you.
0: We want to take a few minutes to remember an aviation pioneer who died this week.
8: Wally Funk spent most of her life chasing one dream, going to space. She finally got there at the age of 82.
0: But that journey started six decades earlier. In 1961, Funk was one of 13 women selected by NASA to undergo rigorous tests to determine how female astronauts might fare in space. The group later became known as the Mercury 13.
10: I get a call, said, do you want to be an astronaut? I said, oh my gosh, yes. And he said, be here on Monday to take these tests.
8: Funk recounted the experience for StoryCorps back in 2017.
10: I had needles stuck in every part of my body, tubes running up my bottom. So I went along with it. It didn't bother me. And then they said, we want you to come with a swimsuit. You're going to go into the isolation tank. Well, I didn't know what that was. The lights come down. They said, try not to move. Well, I didn't have a whole lot to think about. I'm 20, had $10 in my pocket. And then finally they said, Wally, you were outstanding. You stayed in 10 hours and 35 minutes. You did the best of the guys that we've had and of the girls.
0: She outperformed many of the men who had taken the same tests, but the Mercury 13 program was scrapped before any of the women got to space.
10: When we got the telegram, that was it, and I never heard anything more. So I went on about my own business. I'm not going to sit back and pine over anything. I applied to NASA four times, and finally they said, Wally, you know, we're sorry, but you don't have an engineering degree. I said, well, I'll get one. So I never let anything stop me.
8: And it didn't stop her. NASA would not begin accepting women into its astronaut program until 1978. So Funk turned her attention back to the Earth's atmosphere and resumed her career as an aviator.
0: She taught people to fly, investigated crashes, logged more than 19,000 hours in the cockpit, and in 1971, she became the first female inspector for the Federal Aviation Administration. Then, in 2021, at the age of 82, the call she'd been waiting for finally came.
11: We have liftoff.
8: Blue Origin's New Shepard rocket carried Funk and three others more than 60 miles above Earth. She broke the record for the oldest person ever to travel in space, finally achieving the dream she had refused to give up.
12: I've been waiting a long time to finally get it up there. And I've done a lot of astronaut training through the world, Russia, America, and I could always beat the guys.
0: After the roughly 10-minute flight, she could hardly contain her excitement.
12: It was great. I loved it. I could hardly wait to go again.
8: Wally Funk. She died at her home in Grapevine, Texas on Wednesday. She was 87.

0: Coming up.
1: I like doing unreasonable things.
0: Well, that's one way to keep people on their toes. First, though, let's do the numbers. Dow Industrial's up 149 today, 0.3%, finished at 52,637. The NASDAQ picked up 74 points, also 0.3%, 26,281. The S&P 500 up 31 points, 0.4%, 75.75. For the week, the Dow lost 0.5%, the NASDAQ improved 1.75%, the S&P 500 grew 1.2%. Look out, Wall Street, here comes Y'all Street.

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1: More bills become law with the stroke of the governor's pen, including a conservative-backed plan to teach the success sequence in school. 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